God that we could feel. For God that we'd wake up and let it still be real.

0: It's Beth Orton, recorded live for the World Cafe, closing out our session with She Cries Your Name. Her new album is Weather Alive. Beth, it was an absolute pleasure to speak. Congrats on the album. Thanks so much for being here.
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0: Welcome back to World Cafe. I'm Kaleo. Beth Orton's new album, The Ground Above, is due out June 26th. Thanks again to Beth and to World Cafe senior producer Kimberly Jannad for her work on the session. Here's Krung Bin. Going back to the pandemic days, this was released in April of 2020. Here's Time, You and I.

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0: Cool band name, even cooler song. Okay, the band first. Man, Woman, Chainsaw. And the song is called Nosedive. Six Piece got started when they were only 16 years old and have been getting bigger and bigger over the years, including a sold-out headlining tour in England last year. Their debut album is On My Radar, and it can be on yours too. It's due out August 7th. We return in just 1 minute to World Cafe.
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0: Welcome back to World Cafe. I had a chance to speak with Monrovia, and it's coming soon to World Cafe. I think he is a one of one, making some pretty incredible music out of Chattanooga, Tennessee, inspired by West Africa and Appalachia. The debut album is called Bloodline. From it, a protest song for the 21st, Heavy Foot.

0: 2008 saw the unusual pairing at the time of M. Ward and Zooey Deschanel. They make up the pairing She and Him. From their debut album, Volume 1, Sentimental Heart, wraps up this edition of the show. Yeah, I think I'm calling it. Hey, but we will run it back very soon. Check your local listings. In the meantime, we make this show from WXPN at the University of Pennsylvania in Philadelphia. 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
0: From NPR, it's World Cafe. Hey, I am Kaleo. Devin Gilfillian knows about the power of connection through social media, but he also knows sometimes you gotta put the phone down and walk out the front door.
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0: That's his new song, In Real Life, from his forthcoming album, Time Will Tell, and that is coming your way today. Plus, new music from Noah Kahan.

0: There's a good chance that your favorite band is recording in one of two places, the Catskills or Joshua Tree. Courtney Barnett chose the latter for her new album, Creature of Habit. The song is called One Thing at a Time. Going into the archives for two very different types of great live performances. Yeah, that makes sense. We're back in a minute with more World Cafe.
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0: Welcome back to World Cafe. It's live from the archives. This is where we're in the vault. We pull out live performances from bands and artists who have visited over the years. And here is a comparison between two very different styles of live performance. One is shimmering, one is incredibly polished, and the other is wild, loose, out there. We start with the pristine live recording from Lake Street Dive. 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

0: New music from Kevin Morby. That album just dropped. It's called Little Wide Open. The song is Javelin. We're back in a minute with Noah Kahn on World Cafe.
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0: Welcome back. It's World Cafe. Last set of music, but still a good set of music, and it is being anchored by our friend Noah Kahn. New album is called The Great Divide. Here's All Them Horses.

Didn't think of you. We lost touch with each other. Fall came and I had to move.

0: Gillian Welch, David Rawlings wrap up this edition of World Cafe, and we thank them for their service while they played what we had. It's just a recording, Stephen. I don't think it really matters. But you know what? We appreciate them, and we appreciate you listening. I'm sure it takes a little bit of patience. Thanks to our affiliates nationwide who make this show possible, a show we produce from WXPN at the University of Pennsylvania in Philadelphia. We'll do it again very soon. This has been World Cafe from NPR.
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2: The Bel Air Lip Balms played their first show almost a decade ago. 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
6: Coming up on Outlook on the BBC World Service, after the news, with me, Mubeen Azhar. When the 14-year-old Tari Lang heard a knock on the door in the middle of the night, she knew it was trouble.
7: That particular night, I mean, you just knock on the door and there were some soldiers, and they basically said to my father that he needed to come with them. So he said, what for and why and who wanted, and said, don't ask any questions, just come.
6: This happened in the Indonesian capital right after the military coup in 1965. Tari had no idea where the soldiers took her father, and soon her social circle would dissolve.
7: All my friends disappeared, well, most of them disappeared, because they had to either go into hiding or move house. And so there were one or two friends that I was still seeing, and I had a friend who lived around the corner from me, and I said, look, we can't speak to anyone, we don't know anyone, what are we going to do?
6: A plan of resistance would follow, but with it, grave danger too.
8: BBC News with David Harper. President Trump has described the indictment by the US Justice Department of Cuba's former president, Raul Castro, as a very big moment. But Mr. Trump played down the possibility of making a move on the communist island. The charges stem from an incident 30 years ago in which Cuban Air Force jets shot down two planes flown by Miami-based Cuban exiles. Bernd de Busman is in Washington.
9: The indictment itself is symbolically extremely important here in the United States. There's many Cuban exiles and Cuban Americans, particularly in South Florida, that feel extremely strongly about the Castro family, both Raul and his late brother Fidel. And for them, it's very important that there at least be this suggestion that he could be brought to justice. Of course, the U.S. could go in and seize him. And just this afternoon, Senator Rick Scott made the suggestion that they do so, as they did with Nicolas Maduro in Venezuela in January.
8: The body created by Iran to oversee the Strait of Hormuz has announced the formation of a controlled maritime zone to regulate traffic. Transit of the waterway will require permission from the Iranian authority, though this would contravene international law. Sanjay Dasgupta reports.
10: Iran's newly created Persian Gulf Strait Authority said there would be what it called a controlled maritime zone around the Strait of Hormuz. It says the initiative is to ensure security, but it's a breach of the UN Convention on the Law of the Sea. That is meant to ensure free passage of all traffic through international waters. But Tehran is keen to try to turn its de facto control of the strait, its chief weapon in the standoff with the United States, into something more permanent. The announcement came as 26 ships were allowed through the waterway.
8: Elon Musk's SpaceX has officially filed with US financial regulators to list on the Nasdaq stock market. It's one of the most anticipated share sales in history, and the firm is poised to make the first $1 trillion debut on an American exchange. Here's Michelle Fleury.
11: SpaceX reported nearly $19 billion in revenue last year, fueled by rapid growth in its Starlink satellite internet business. But the company also lost nearly $5 billion as it continues to spend heavily on rockets, satellites and artificial intelligence. Even after the share sale, Elon Musk is expected to remain firmly in control. But with rivals OpenAI and Anthropic also exploring share offerings, the race to bring the AI boom to Wall Street is now underway.
8: A US Health Department official says a government agency is working with a small biotech firm to adapt an experimental Ebola treatment for the current outbreak. Laboratory data suggests it has the potential to be effective against the Bundibugyo strain of the current outbreak in eastern Congo. More than 130 people have died there, with 600 suspected cases in Ituri province. World news from the BBC. The UN General Assembly has adopted a resolution reinforcing states' obligations to combat climate change. It's a move that had been watered down under pressure from oil producers and the big greenhouse gas emitters. The resolution was led by the Pacific Island nation of Vanuatu. Only 8 countries, including Saudi Arabia, the United States and Iran, opposed the resolution. Thousands of health workers in Argentina have taken to the streets to demand greater public health funding. They say budget cuts implemented by President Javier Milei have severely impacted the sector, causing a deterioration in resources and salaries. Demonstrators in Buenos Aires marched to the main square, the Plaza de Mayo, shouting, "Health cannot wait." New research suggests pigeons were first domesticated 3,500 years ago, around 1,000 years earlier than previously thought. A Dutch-led team of scientists analysed pigeon bones from the 13th and 14th centuries BC to find out how they lived and died. Jonathan Fruin reports.
12: Evidence from Bronze Age pigeon bones recovered from an archaeological site in Cyprus suggests the birds ate a diet similar to that of humans. Researchers believe this indicates that pigeons were already domesticated by that point, or were well on their way to becoming so. The earliest previous evidence for pigeon domestication was found in stone structures used as nesting houses, discovered in Greece dating from around 300 BC. Pigeons are these days largely seen as a city pest, but in the pre-telegraph era, they were relied upon to carry messages across long distances and were used in wars and conflict.
8: The English football club Aston Villa are celebrating their biggest success in 44 years, victory in the Europa League. Their 3-0 defeat at the German club Freiburg was cheered on in Istanbul by the Prince of Wales, one of their more ardent supporters. Prince William called it an amazing night. The success maintains the Villa manager Unai Emery's dominance of the competition. BBC News.
6: Hello, welcome to Outlook from the BBC World Service with me, Mubin Azhar, delivering personal history and fresh revelation from around the world. We can all relate to teenage angst, the feeling that you don't fit in, or echoes of insecurity that follow you around. Now imagine that being magnified by distance and suspicion. Your friends stop talking to you. You're an outsider, not because you look different or have different taste, but because your family have become a target. Indonesia in 1965. The country has experienced an abrupt political U-turn, and Tari Lang's parents are caught in the crosshairs. As a result, her peers are talking.
7: It was kind of whispers, people not particularly talking to me suddenly, and I'm wondering why they're whispering and they stop whispering when I come close. So they were also talking about me because they knew that my mother worked for the president. So they were whispering about the fact that my parents would be carted off, which I thought was quite interesting because my father indeed had been carted off. So obviously they hadn't actually found that out.
6: My guest today had her life turned upside down in October 1965. Growing up in Indonesia, she witnessed the left-wing government replaced by a military dictatorship. It wasn't a smooth transition. Over time, it would escalate to violence and mass killings. Tari's parents had been high-ranking officials in the ousted government, and their fate was the reason for her friends whispering behind her back. Even though she was just 14, Tari got caught up in the turmoil and violence that followed, as did some of her friends. But until the autumn of 1965, Tari's life hadn't prepared her for any of this. In fact, she was barely used to navigating the pitfalls of diplomatic receptions.
7: When I turned 12, because both my parents were really busy, every now and again my father would say I could be his plus one to various receptions. So I went to my first reception, which was at an embassy. It happened to be not far from our home. Now, we lived in the middle of Jakarta in actually quite a posh area, very smart area where embassies are, residences, generals, business people, ministers. And so this was one of those homes, but particularly beautifully built. To me, as a sort of a young teenager, it seemed massive. And there's obviously lots of flowers and lots of people, and they were all beautifully dressed. And the thing is that my mother was never particularly a pernickety dresser. Mm. So I always love the idea of mixing with people who obviously have an interest in fashion. So I arrived and all these women were dressed up in these pretty outfits. And I thought, this is great. I can just wander around. Meanwhile, my father gets there, forgets that I've never been to one of these things, and just kind of wanders off to talk to people, having said hello to, obviously, the Mr. and Mrs. Ambassador who were welcoming us, then leaving me on my own. So I thought, I was fine with that. Actually, didn't bother me. And then I thought, as I was wandering around, before I could talk, I probably would look good having a little glass of something in my hand, but I didn't fancy wine. So I thought I'd go and look for some water. And I saw a table full of glasses of water. It was sort of half full. So I just took one and nonchalantly swigged it. And it was not water. I think it was gin.
0: No.
7: And I had no idea. I'd never had gin before. I didn't want to choke. I didn't want to spit it out because that would be totally wrong. And anyway, very nice chap with a sort of a waiter's outfit or uniform came and realized exactly what had happened and said, "Ha, you've never had gin before, have you? You thought it was water. I'll get you a glass of water. We won't tell anyone." Got in the car at the end of the evening with my father, and he said, "Did you like it?" And I said, "Yes, the women looked so lovely, and I, you know, they all had makeup and their hair was gorgeous." And he said, "That's not important. What's important is in what's in your head and what's in your soul." That's a classic. Anyway, I enjoyed it. I don't think my father thought that I enjoyed it in the way that he wanted me to.
6: The household in Jakarta that you grew up in, it was, by all accounts, a bustling place. So in addition to your parents and your brother, there were several other people living with you, three or four domestic helpers, mostly women. And then you also had other relatives that would come and stay as well, didn't you?
7: Yes, it was always a very busy house. We did have people helping, and it was very common in most countries in Asia, especially in those days before there was sort of washing machines and all sorts of household equipment, that you would have people living in, working. So we had somebody who cooked, somebody who cleaned, and somebody who ironed and did the laundry, and then somebody to drive the car. So yes, we did have help in that way. And you'd always have a grandmother staying with you for a while. And then if there's an unmarried sister, for example, they could stay with us for like 6 months, a year, until they get married. Or sometimes if there's a cousin who needs to go to school in another city or something, they might stay with us. So all sorts of people would stay with us, and there would be people coming and going. So households would always be full of people, full of chat, full of conversation. And, you know, the notion of privacy is kind of dealt with slightly differently. Mm. I can't imagine how my parents had private time, and they had a very, very active social life anyway, so they were either out a lot or entertaining. It's always one or the other. But, you know, I think privacy is treated in a slightly different way.
0: It's a different cultural norm, isn't it? And as you describe it, that's a very kind of Indonesian way of looking at things. But you hadn't started life in Indonesia. I know you were born in Prague. What had taken your parents there?
7: So my father was there because he had a scholarship. He was living in central Java with his family. He was a railway worker. and his father was quite a lowly civil servant in the port. His mother was a sort of a minor aristocracy who decided to marry for love instead of marrying somebody chosen for her. So he had got a scholarship to go to Charles University in Prague to do a master's. And my mother had graduated from LSE, London School of Economics, and then went to Prague. She was quite radical. She was a political animal from the time she was a young girl. So she went to Prague because Prague had become a sort of a bit of a magnet for students and radicals ever since they took a strong stand against Hitler in the late 30s. So it became an obvious place for her. So she went to work for the International Union of Students and basically met or lived in a community of international students, literally. And one of the international groups was the Indonesian group, who she got to know, and she got to know Indonesia. And as she told me, she fell in love with Indonesia and its food first, and then met my father and fell in love with him. So that's where they met, and that's where I was born. And they moved to Jakarta when I was a year old or something like that. So it was both a social life and a marriage and a family life in the early days, which was very, very politically charged and intellectually charged. It was a world of conferences and seminars and demonstrations and protests and speeches. I don't think they did much, you know, snuggling in the backseat of a cinema.
13: but it was through those demonstrations, those rallies, those sharing of ideas that they fell in love.
7: Yes, yes, they did, yeah.
13: And when they settled in Jakarta, they were working in these fairly senior and fairly prestigious government jobs. What were their jobs and what were their roles?
7: It took them a few years, but the jobs that they eventually did was my father worked in the, I suppose you'd call it translators and maritime and export ministry, where he, by the time 1965 happened, he was number two in the department. And so he had responsibility on things like, you know, final sign-off of export licenses, which made him quite popular for bribes, actually. We used to have these things arrive in the house. I mean, sometimes it'd be a fridge freezer, sometimes it'd be a car, sometimes it'd be a doll, a jewelry for my mother, and he'd always send them back, which was annoying for me and my brother because sometimes there'd be really lovely toys in there, but he wouldn't have it. So that was what he did. And my mother eventually worked for the deputy prime minister, who was also the foreign minister. And she basically ran his policy unit, economic policy unit, because she was an economist. But she also, from time to time, would be brought in to help Sukarno, who was the president, with his speeches and either translating or writing parts of it.
13: Things really shifted radically on October the 1st, 1965, for you, for your family, and for the country, actually. What do you remember of that day?
7: We lived in this beautiful, long, calm, and quite quiet street, really. And our house happened to be halfway down the street, in front of which, so it was a sort of a, we had a corner house. And in the middle of this crossroads is a beautiful little roundabout with flowers. And I woke up on the 1st of October and there was nobody around. And I just kind of wandered about looking for people, wondering where people were for breakfast. And then I looked out at the window and the door, front door, and I saw a couple of tanks, a couple of jeeps. And I thought that's a bit weird. And the tanks were actually on the little flower center in the roundabout, and loads of soldiers with machine guns. I don't know what they were called, but they were definitely machine guns. They were big guns. And so I thought that's unusual, to say the least. So I ran and woke my parents up and told them that this was happening. So it was a very dramatic view, actually. And I even now, 60 some years from then, I can still see it in my mind's eye because of the road we were at, and there were lots of generals that lived there. So suddenly the place was just crawling with soldiers, all looking rather fierce.
13: Were you scared?
7: No, I wasn't scared. When I saw that, it sort of got scary later once we realized what had happened We didn't know which direction this was going to go. So it did get a little bit scary. But at that point, we were still at home. I mean, we still had our home and we were all there. So actually, nobody was... I didn't feel that anybody was impinging on my world, which was my house. They were impinging on my street. Mm. So I sort of did this slight sort of boundaries piece. I think, looking back, you know, it's hard to know what I really felt at the time, but I didn't feel scared, no.
13: There was, to all intents and purposes, it was a coup, and there would be a new government, which meant a couple of weeks later, your father was arrested. What do you remember from that time?
7: So that particular night, I mean, you just knock on the door, and of course we all got up because we could hear it very clearly, and there were some soldiers at the door, and they basically said to my father that he needed to come with them. So he said, what for and why and who wanted, and said, don't ask any questions, just come. And it happened very quickly. I don't know how long it took. It felt like it was very quick. So they just came and took him away, and then that was it. And they didn't say where they were going to take him. They just said, we're taking you, and either you'll find out or you'll have to look for him. And then off they went. And it was, again, it was surreal, I think, is probably the feeling, because you know, when something dramatic happens, you either collapse at that moment and go into a panic, or you actually think, that didn't happen, did it? What just happened? Mm-hmm. How weird is that? So we took a little bit of time to sit around, my mother and myself, my grandmother, and she then said, right, go back to bed. I'll sort it out in the morning and I shall try and find out where it was. And so that was very weird because my mother was very matter of fact. So I went to bed, my brother went to bed, and I thought something dramatic has just happened. They're now entering my home. I think this is the point. They're into my home now. Whereas up to that point, they were outside my fence.
13: There was a shift, of course, in the temperature of the country and what was deemed to be kind of normal and standard. As a result of that, people, including your peers, started to look upon you as different. You were the subject of bullying at school, weren't you, in the coming weeks and months? So tell me how that played out.
7: Yeah, there was no physical bullying. It was kind of whispers, people not particularly talking to me suddenly, and I'm wondering why they're whispering and they'll stop whispering when I come close. So they were also talking about me because they knew that my mother worked for the president and my, you know. So they were whispering about the fact that my parents would be carted off, which I thought was quite interesting because my father indeed had been carted off. So obviously they hadn't actually found that out. But they were excluding me. So I think bullying is a bit strong, but it felt like bullying. Yeah, I mean, it was...
13: How did your mother respond?
7: Well, I didn't tell her because she was busy looking for my father and because she had to find out where he was being held. So I thought, I won't bother her. I'll just sort it out. It's fine. Then she must have found out because I don't know whether I blurted something out. I can't remember how, but she did find out. So she said, right, I'm going to take you away because it might get uglier. And at the same time, things were a little bit worrying in terms of our house. It became prime target, if you like, for somebody to take it over. So we moved to another a part of Jakarta, which is nearer the port, which is, if you like, the Chinatown of Jakarta. Because the Chinese community, who always sort of tended to keep separate, they weren't integrated into local Javanese or local Indonesian. So it was quite a big community. But
13: Did you also change school?
7: Yeah. So my mother put both my brother and me into a different school, into a Chinese school effectively, because, you know, obviously it's in the Chinese community, particularly because she felt if we lived there and the children were there, nobody would know who we were because they didn't actually care. And she's right about that. Nobody knew who we were. So we just moved in a small sort of into a small neighborhood in the Chinese area, in the Chinese community. And I had a couple of weeks in the Chinese school, which is absolutely wonderful. I loved it because everybody worked, all the kids worked, and they were all friendly, and they were all doing sport, and they were all laughing. And I thought that was really nice.
13: It sounds like you had a great time.
7: I did. I had a fabulous time. And then we had to move back. And I thought, ugh. Anyway, so we did move back after a couple of weeks because the house had been sort of protected by the state. So my mother felt more confident about moving back. And then she then moved me to another school, a third school, which was a Catholic school, which I think was also sensible. So it was a private Catholic school, and it was an Ursuline school. And it had a completely different atmosphere to the school I was at before, because, again, nobody really cared, because everybody just kind of worked and played volleyball and did the sort of stuff that schoolgirls were supposed to do, and that wasn't far from our home. So that was the school that I stayed at until I left Indonesia.
13: I think it's important to reflect on the idea that after there's a coup, and of course in this case there was a dictatorship in place now, there was an air of suspicion from house to house, from street to street, between people that had known each other. Tell me how that played out in terms of your family and your extended family.
7: Well, everybody got very nervous because the whole atmosphere around the country became this thing about hunting down left-wingers and communists. It then very quickly spread into a suspicious atmosphere that basically meant that it could be that if you didn't like somebody, you just needed to say he was a communist and somebody would haul him away. So there was very little rule of law. And because the Indonesian society worked within regions, within towns, villages, small neighborhoods and all the rest of it, it was relatively easy for people to take the law into their own hands. So the killings that happened at that time, and even the CIA couldn't work out how many people were killed. The estimates were between 800 and 1.2 million. That's an awful lot of people killed. And a lot of them were killed by the military, but a lot were killed by other people round about in the villages. There were people killing their neighbors and thinking that that was an okay thing to do because they were bad people. This obviously built the sense of fear. And when you have fear, you have suspicion and you don't know who you can trust. And the other thing is also you can't be associated with people who might actually put you in a bad light or who might cause you to be stigmatized. So you stop talking to people. And a couple of members of our family then distanced themselves from us. And so you stop telling people things. You just do. You stop telling people about your parents, your children. So when I was at my school, at my Ursuline school, I didn't actually tell people about my parents. I didn't tell the kids I was with. So what I also don't know is how many of my friends were actually going through the same situation. And about a week or so ago, I had a text from one of the girls that was in my gang at school, in this Ursuline, in the Catholic school. And she said, "I've just read your book. I didn't realize you were going through all of this." She was in my gang. And she said, "Same thing happened to my parents. My father was arrested, you know, and I had soldiers coming in and out of the house." And I said, "We were both in the same gang and we didn't know this was happening to each other." That, I think, was the biggest sort of example that I've only just discovered of keeping secrets.
13: One of the things that you kind of stopped yourself from doing was having a pen pal, specifically in Russia, because you thought it could lead to fingers being pointed at you. Can you explain what happened?
7: Yeah, I had a pen pal. I don't know how old I was. I think I was about 12 or so, 11, 12. Probably. I was a bit bored. And my mother said, "Why don't you go write to Pravda, Young Pravda," which was the Soviet newspaper for kids and young people, "and say, I want a pen pal." So I did that, got the address, snail mail, obviously, it's the only mail we had. What I didn't realize was that that was read by like millions of kids. And so I had bags, the postman brought in bags and bags of these letters from Russian kids, Soviet kids in those days, of course, saying, "Can I be your pen pal?" So anyway, I eventually chose one because these were just wonderful letters. They were letters that had enclosures of little handkerchiefs, little drawings, little badges. It was really, really, I remember going through, I couldn't go through all of them because there were too many, but I remember picking out such beautiful things out of the letters. So this girl called Natasha, who I thought was going to be my pen pal, and we did write to each other. and we send each other photographs and long, long letters. Obviously, in those days, you did write long letters. But the reason we burnt them all and got rid of them was that my house by the stage would have soldiers coming in and out. We've already had people arresting my father. I couldn't risk soldiers saying, I'm going to now ransack your home, and then finding a whole load of letters with Cyrillic alphabet in it. Mm-hmm. Because they would obviously say Soviet equals communist, which is obviously true in those days. So therefore, that's proof that this is a communist household. I felt that would actually endanger my family, endanger my parents. So because my house was actually ransacked a couple of times, that was obviously the right decision. I did keep a couple of photographs, I have to say, and I still have a couple of photographs of Natasha, but anything written had to be thrown away.
6: Burning the letters from Tari's Soviet pen pal avoided some potential problems, but much bigger ones were to come. The dissolving of a social circle, teenage resistance that would result in arrest, and a new government that would deprive both of her parents of their liberty for a long time. Outlook will be back in a couple of minutes.
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15: President Trump says Gulf allies persuaded him not to resume attacks on Iran. 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
6: Still to come on Outlook. In the aftermath of a coup in Indonesia, Tari Lang is arrested and driven to a house where she helped to shelter fugitives.
7: We stopped at a little kampung, a little village sort of neighborhood, and then stopped at one of the houses that I'd prepared. And I was terrified. And I thought, what if somebody in there? What if they see me? What if I... You had no idea. Anyway, they kicked the door down and the house was empty.
8: BBC News with David Harper. President Trump has described the indictment by the US Justice Department of Cuba's former president, Raul Castro, as a very big moment. He played down the possibility of making a move on the communist island. The criminal charges against the 94-year-old Cuban leader include conspiracy and four counts of murder. Iran has announced the formation of a controlled maritime zone to regulate traffic through the Strait of Hormuz. Transit through the waterway will require permission from a newly created Iranian authority in contravention of the law of the sea. Elon Musk's SpaceX has officially filed paperwork with the US financial regulators to list on the NASDAQ stock market. The firm is poised to make the first $1 trillion debut on an American exchange. A US Health Department official says a government agency is working with a small biotech firm to adapt an experimental Ebola treatment for the current outbreak. Laboratory data suggests the drug could be effective against the strain of the virus prevalent in eastern Congo. Nigeria says it's dealt a blow to a joint Nigerian-Mexican drug network by raiding what it said was the country's biggest methamphetamine laboratory. Its production has become an increasing concern in West Africa. The United Nations General Assembly has adopted a resolution reinforcing states' obligations to combat climate change, but it was watered down under pressure from oil producers and big greenhouse gas emitters. Thousands of health workers in Argentina have marched to demand greater public health funding. They say budget cuts implemented by President Javier Milei have severely impacted the sector. New research suggests pigeons were first domesticated 3,500 years ago, about 1,000 years earlier than previously thought. The findings came from a Dutch-led team of scientists who analysed pigeon bones from the 13th and 14th centuries BC. The English football club Aston Villa are celebrating their biggest success in 44 years, victory in the Europa League after defeating the German club Freiburg.
6: Welcome back to Outlook from the BBC World Service. I'm Mubin Azhar. Before the break, we left the teenaged Tari Lang in Jakarta a few months after the 1965 military coup in Indonesia, a change of government that was followed by a wave of denunciations and violence right across the country. Tari's British mother and Indonesian father were both prominent in the previous government and were among the many people that were targeted. Tari's father was repeatedly imprisoned, and many of Tari's peers were on the run.
7: All my friends disappeared. Well, most of them disappeared because they had to either go into hiding or move house. And so there were one or two friends that I was still seeing. And I had a friend who lived around the corner from me. And I said, look, we can't speak to anyone. We don't know anyone. What are we going to do? I mean, where are they? We don't even know whether they're arrested, whether they're not. We got to do something. And I, looking at the way my parents always behaved, and because they are my role models, you know, if there's a problem and you think you can do something to help, then you need to find a way of doing it, was always the message that I had in my head. So she then did some investigation and found out that they were trying to set up this kind of cell system, which I think was a bit more romantic than it was strategic, to be honest, now again looking back, because nobody actually knew what we were trying to achieve, apart from trying to keep people safe. So she said, well, you know, they need help preparing safe houses for people to move in. So I said, yeah, that's an easy job to do, and I should be fine. I wouldn't get caught, would I? I mean, you know, I look smart enough, and I've got a smart bike.
13: But even with your smart bike, surely that came with risk, didn't it?
7: It did, but it's very weird. I don't know whether there's a mixture of the confidence of youth. I didn't think about that. I thought it was just, I mean, just doing something that was the right thing to do.
13: I'm fascinated by this idea that you are motivated by something which is so clearly ideological. It's about protecting people, and it's about the example of your parents and putting that into practice, which is very mature. At the same time, you're a teenager, and you soon discover that in one of the safe houses that you've organized, a boy that you have a crush on is staying, which is entirely teenaged.
7: Yes.
13: What happened with your crush?
7: I'd had a crush on him for a while, and I got a chance to meet him. He dropped me a note and said, come and see me. This is where I'm staying. And it was my chance to meet the man of my dreams. So I went to see him, and we spent a really, really lovely evening together. It was a little bit scary, but we were just alone in the middle of the kampung, which is really great, I thought, at that time. And he did kiss me. And so he did say, and I did realize after that, that he loved me. And he then became my boyfriend for a bit. So, you know, these kampungs, which are small neighborhoods, there are hundreds of them all around Jakarta, all around most cities, to be honest, in Southeast Asia. They're both very private, and they're also very public. So when we met up again, we started seeing each other a bit. We started going to the cinema, and there were another couple that we would sort of go out with. In a way, it was a bit like hiding in plain sight. But it is very strange because this situation had been going on for a while. This kind of fear, hiding, oppression had been going on for quite a while. So you find ways of living through it and having some sort of a normal life, because you can't always not speak to anyone. You have to find a way of having some sort of normality. So I did start seeing him, as I said, with another couple of friends. We might go to the cinema or something, or we might go and eat some noodles somewhere. Always very innocent. And in fact, he was the one that was arrested. He was eventually arrested.
13: Within this period, it's important to say, your father was still in prison. He was released after 6 months, but soon after he was arrested again, wasn't he?
7: Yeah, he was in prison three times in all. And looking back, it is quite interesting because I was sort of living a double life, not in a sort of a planned way. It was just, you had to, really, because I was enjoying being at school. I was a good student. I mean, I did my schoolwork, and so all of that was quite important. And I was also involved in things like the normal things that you do when you're in school, you run faiths. So there was always things to do that were very, very classic
13: That gave you an air of normality.
7: Yeah, yeah, exactly.
13: Did you visit your father in prison?
7: Yeah, yeah.
13: What was that like?
7: You know, in the beginning, obviously incredibly emotional and very sad because, you know, when you're used to seeing a parent in the sort of the habitat that you've known all your life, which is, you know, going out to work, confident, secure, all of those sorts of things. And then suddenly you see him in a situation where, you know, probably hasn't showered for 2-3 days. He looks thinner. He is under the sort of control of other people. So that's always very sad. But weirdly, either the camp or the compound or the prison, because he was in different sorts of building through this time, there's always a sort of a weird community because these are all political prisoners. These were all professionals, intellectuals, academics, doctors, lawyers. So they became a sort of an intellectual and a radical community all together, except that they were together all the time. And I don't think it's a notion that you ever anticipate or probably never understand, actually, because there is a camaraderie among people who would have probably just seen each other for dinner every now and again. Mm. And instead of which now they're together and they're supporting each other. And the other thing is, of course, the family has to send food because otherwise people will starve. And what I realized very quickly is that the food that we would send to my father, which is like 3 times a week, he would share with other people because there would be other people whose families, you know, lived too far away and couldn't send food.
13: When October 1966 rolled around, you yourself were arrested. What do you remember about that day?
7: Again, they come to the house late at night and they asked for me. And my mother said, I'm coming with her. They said no and held her in the house and put me in a jeep. And then we just drove through Jakarta, and I had no idea where we were going. Obviously, it was terrifying. I was sitting in the back of the jeep with these guys who just wouldn't talk to you. You know, when I try and say things like, where are we going?

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5: Our political discourse is bitterly divided, but that's not new. 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
7: Good morning, Amy Martinez. A farmer in Western Australia was making a steak and salad dinner last weekend when he noticed something moving inside his bag of greens and announced to his roommates, "Bro, there's a frog in the lettuce." 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So they made the best of it, named him Greg, and then set him free at a nearby pond to the music of Eurodance artist Crazy Frog. It's Morning Edition.
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7: It's Morning Edition from NPR News. I'm Amy Martinez.
9: And I'm Leila Fadel. In the 80s and 90s, hacky sacks were a staple of college quads and outdoor.

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1: This group has been meeting for about 20 years. There are international champions and Guinness World Record holders doing toe kicks and clipper stalls. And then there's eighth grader Killian Morton, who's a bit newer to the sport.
2: Yeah, probably 2 weeks, maybe a month.
1: It's hard to say exactly why so many kids started kicking hacky sacks a few weeks ago. Some speculate it was a trend from East Coast prep schools, or a hacky sack cameo in the movie Project Hail Mary, or just the natural result of kids looking for something to do when the schools ban cell phones.
2: It's just like out of nowhere, on one random Monday, everyone just had one and was kicking them in the hallways.
1: From Colorado to Kansas City, middle and high school teachers report groups of kids playing hacky sack before sports games and in the hallway between classes. Kids are also uploading TikToks and reels with their moves, which then spread to more schools, just like Killian's.
2: It's kind of crazy how quickly they picked it all up, because they're like doing tricks and stuff.
1: And kids are doing this everywhere. According to the latest Google Trends report, searches for hacky sack went up over 5,000% in the past month. TikTok reports a 7,000% increase in year-to-date searches over the last year. And they say this trend only just started at the end of last month.
3: We just can't get enough, and as soon as we get them in and post to Instagram, we're sold out.
1: Stephanie Sala owns the Five Little Monkeys toy stores in the San Francisco Bay Area and says they're selling a couple hundred sacks a day. Grayson Herdman, who runs the online shop World Footbag, says they're selling out everywhere.
4: A shipment that would usually have lasted us half a year has sold out in 2 weeks.
1: Herdman says footbags need to have the right weight and flexibility for a good hack, and they have to stand up to being kicked. So even the cheaper hacky sacks are usually handmade, either crocheted in Guatemala or hand-sewn in Pakistan or the U.S., which means it's not that easy to just ramp up production.
4: Usually we do like around a dozen daily sales on our website, and it was doing like a sale a minute before it crashed. The footbag has made the generational shift.
1: And at this Saturday meetup, you can see why. People are outside in the sunshine, pulling some amazing moves, encouraging each other, and just having fun. 14-year-old Brennan Rhyme has been kicking for well over a year. For a while, he was the only kid at circles like these, and is beyond psyched that it's finally caught on with other teenagers.
5: I've been trying to like pass out bags and stuff, and it just finally clicked for them, and they just all started like simultaneously doing it.
1: These newbies are still working their way up to fancier moves, but they're putting their own spin on it. Trisha George, who has been kicking for over 40 years, has been delighted to have her Instagram suddenly followed by the new generation. But she's equally excited to follow them.
6: I mean, the things they're doing with their bodies. They catch it, they lay down, they roll on top of each other, and they pick it up, and they throw it from the roof.
1: Because as long as you're having fun, and not using your hands, there isn't really a wrong way to hacky sack. As long as you can find one. For NPR News, I'm Dina Pritchett.
7: 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I'm Leila Fadel.
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1: Anybody from down there and they have a problem, they're all driving to Springfield, to Peoria, to Quincy, some to Chicago, some to St. Louis. They have to go a large distance to be able to get services.
2: Martin says he has to be a generalist in the legal profession because there are so few lawyers in his region.
1: Being a prosecutor, you know, representing the people of the state, it's my job and responsibility to understand, being someone who's born and raised in Central Illinois, what it means, you know, and what are the values of the people of Central Illinois in how we prosecute cases.
2: The state's highest court recently announced changes to allow more law students and graduates to gain practical experience while studying for the bar. It's known as Rule 711, a temporary license permitting law students to practice under the supervision of a licensed attorney. Justice Lisa Holder White says she hopes this will expand the pipeline for attorneys across the state.
3: We're also hoping that it will have the impact of drawing people to the legal deserts.
2: The Supreme Court has also approved an extension that allows law school graduates to keep their temporary license if they don't pass the bar exam on the first try.
3: Hopefully they will make sure that they take whatever additional steps are necessary to pass, and it does give them that opportunity and a little more stability in terms of being able to keep their position, because likely they're being paid.
2: New attorney Elizabeth Gray was also sworn in at the ceremony. She plans to continue working at the state's attorney's office in Sangamon County. Gray moved from McHenry County in northwestern Illinois to Springfield, in part to get that temporary law license.
4: I came down for my 711 requirement for law school, and I'm with the Sangamon County State's Attorney's Office, and it's a great experience because you're in the courtroom every day, and so it's a great opportunity to put your law degree to full use.
2: Bloomington attorney John Kim says he hopes these changes will alleviate legal deserts, but he is still waiting for more data to see how successful the changes will be. Kim is the first downstate lawyer to chair the Illinois Supreme Court's Commission on Professionalism. Kim says there is a shortage of new lawyers in some counties, but there's also a lack of established lawyers coming into these counties. That's needed in McLean County, which Kim says is having succession issues because attorneys retire with no experienced lawyers to replace them. Kim says the Illinois Supreme Court and the circuit courts across the states are researching solutions to get more lawyers into rural counties.
5: It really becomes a partnership, not just with the courts, but of the local bar association, the private attorneys, the local courthouses, to be able to find solutions to meet the needs.
2: I'm Evan Holden.
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1: 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The hunt begins June 1st. 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
2: 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I'm Rich Drager. Numerous purveyors are reporting an abrupt explosion in popularity of the peak 90s toy known as the Hacky Sack after recent viral social media videos triggering shortages. Tina Pritchup has the story just ahead on Morning Edition. 1A is designed to go beyond the headlines, cutting through the noise to reveal the heart of the story, presenting nuanced, well-researched coverage rather than quick sound bites. The best part? It's right here, this morning at 10 a.m. Have a great day. 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
9: Our political discourse is bitterly divided, but that's not new. We look back to the Civil War era when an important abolitionist was savagely attacked on the Senate floor. 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
11: Good morning, Amy Martinez. 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It's Morning Edition.
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11: It's Morning Edition from NPR News. I'm Amy Martinez.
7: And I'm Leila Faudel. In the 80s and 90s, hacky sacks were a staple of college quads and outdoor festivals. Not that I would know because I'm so young. Recently, the beanbags have been discovered by a new generation. Dina Pritchup reports from Oregon, the modern hacky sack's birthplace.
13: The footbag lovers of Portland, a.k.a. Flop, meet up at an elementary school every Saturday morning. There are a couple dozen people split into a few circles. This group has been meeting for about 20 years. There are international champions and Guinness World Record holders doing toe kicks and clipper stalls. And then there's 8th grader Killian Morton, who's a bit newer to the sport.
14: Yeah, probably 2 weeks, maybe a month.
13: It's hard to say exactly why so many kids started kicking hacky sacks a few weeks ago. Some speculate it was a trend from East Coast prep schools, or a hacky sack cameo in the movie Project Hail Mary, or just the natural result of kids looking for something to do when the schools ban cell phones.
14: It's just like out of nowhere, on one random Monday, everyone just had one and was kicking them in the hallways.
13: From Colorado to Kansas City, middle and high school teachers report groups of kids playing hacky sack before sports games and in the hallway between classes. Kids are also uploading TikToks and reels with their moves, which then spread to more

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2: We just can't get enough, and as soon as we get them in and post to Instagram, we're sold out.
1: Stephanie Sala owns the Five Little Monkeys toy stores in the San Francisco Bay Area and says they're selling a couple hundred sacks a day. Grayson Herdman, who runs the online shop World Footbag, says they're selling out everywhere.
3: A shipment that would usually have lasted us half a year has sold out in 2 weeks.
1: Herdman says footbags need to have the right weight and flexibility for a good hack, and they have to stand up to being kicked. So even the cheaper hacky sacks are usually handmade, either crocheted in Guatemala or hand-sewn in Pakistan or the U.S., which means it's not that easy to just ramp up production.
3: Usually we do like around a dozen daily sales on our website, and it was doing like a sale a minute before it crashed. The footbag has made the generational shift.
1: And at this Saturday meetup, you can see why. People are outside in the sunshine, pulling some amazing moves, encouraging each other, and just having fun. 14-year-old Brennan Rhyme has been kicking for well over a year. For a while, he was the only kid at circles like these, and is beyond psyched that it's finally caught on with other teenagers.
4: I've been trying to like pass out bags and stuff, and it just finally clicked for them, and they just all started like simultaneously doing it.
1: These newbies are still working their way up to fancier moves, but they're putting their own spin on it. Trisha George, who has been kicking for over 40 years, has been delighted to have her Instagram suddenly followed by the new generation. But she's equally excited to follow them.
5: I mean, the things they're doing with their bodies. They catch it, they lay down, they roll on top of each other, and they pick it up, and they throw it from the roof.
1: Because as long as you're having fun, and not using your hands, there isn't really a wrong way to hacky sack. As long as you can find one. For NPR News, I'm Dina Pritchett.
6: 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I'm Leila Fadel.
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1: To keep their temporary license if they don't pass the bar exam on the first try.
2: Hopefully they will make sure that they take whatever additional steps are necessary to pass, and it does give them that opportunity and a little more stability in terms of being able to keep their position, because likely they're being paid.
1: New attorney Elizabeth Gray was also sworn in at the ceremony. She plans to continue working at the state's attorney's office in Sangamon County. Gray moved from McHenry County in northwestern Illinois to Springfield, in part to get that temporary law license.
3: I came down for my 7-11 requirement for law school, and I'm with the Sangamon County State's Attorney's Office, and it's a great experience because you're in the courtroom every day, and so it's a great opportunity to put your law degree to full use.
1: Bloomington attorney John Kim says he hopes these changes will alleviate legal deserts, but he is still waiting for more data to see how successful the changes will be. Kim is the first downstate lawyer to chair the Illinois Supreme Court's Commission on Professionalism. Kim says there is a shortage of new lawyers in some counties, but there's also a lack of established lawyers coming into these counties. That's needed in McLean County, which Kim says is having succession issues because attorneys retire with no experienced lawyers to replace them. Kim says the Illinois Supreme Court and the circuit courts across the states are researching solutions to get more lawyers into rural counties.
4: It really becomes a partnership, not just with the courts, but of the local bar association, the private attorneys, the local courthouses, to be able to find solutions to meet the needs.
1: I'm Evan Holden.
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6: There's never a bad moment to start a new routine, but spring feels like a pretty natural time, doesn't it? 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

0: It's Morning Edition from NPR News. I'm Amy Martinez.
1: And I'm Leila Fadel. A South African court is hearing an animal rights case this week, arguing that three elephants at the Johannesburg City Zoo are depressed. Kate Bartlett reports.
2: Lami, Mompane, and Ramadiba are the last elephants held in a zoo anywhere in South Africa. And now a court case is challenging whether they should remain there at all. Their enclosure is only slightly bigger than a soccer field.
3: I'm walking through Joburg Zoo, and here I'm coming up to the elephant. I just see this one guy. He looks kind of listless. Not much shade for them, really.
2: The lawsuit has been brought by a chief of the indigenous Khoi people and several animal welfare groups.
4: Elephants in the wild would walk up to 30 kilometers a day, maybe even more. Here we've got three animals slung together who have to spend all their time together.
2: David Bilchitz is a board member at Animal Law Reform South Africa, one of the groups bringing the case.
4: They sort of move slowly, they sway from side to side, and all of these behaviors demonstrate a strong degree of psychological distress, frustration, depression, and boredom.
2: But Jenny Moodley, a spokeswoman for Johannesburg Zoo, argues the elephants are well cared

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1: Nella. 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But there is still more to come on this edition of NewsHour. We're going to be hearing about India's newly popular cockroach party. That's all coming up in the next few minutes.
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1: This is James Menendez with NewsHour live from the BBC. Within the past couple of hours, a court in Paris has found the French plane manufacturer Airbus and the national carrier Air France guilty of corporate manslaughter. And it all relates to the 2009 Rio to Paris plane crash that killed 228 passengers and crew. That was France's worst air disaster ever. Our international business correspondent Theo Leggett has been telling me more.
7: Well, James, this was an infamous case, really. It was a flight from Rio de Janeiro to Paris back in June 2009. And about 3 hours into the flight, the aircraft crashed into the Atlantic Ocean, killing, as you say, all 228 people on board. Now, some wreckage and some bodies were found within days of the accident. It was known that it had crashed. But the reason the planes went down, the reasons the plane went down weren't known for a very long time. And that was because the flight data recorder and the cockpit voice recorder, all the evidence that investigators needed, were thousands of metres underneath the surface of the Atlantic Ocean. They were eventually found, which is remarkable in itself, and the data on those recorders was eventually read, but it took over 2 years, as I say, before the reasons why this plane crashed were known.
1: Yeah, so what were the circumstances then?
7: Basically, this was a perfectly serviceable aircraft that crashed because a minor technical failure led to confusion on the flight deck, resulting in an aerodynamic stall which wasn't corrected or even appreciated until it was far too late. So what happened was the aircraft flew into a storm. It's thought that the pitot tubes, which are airspeed detection sensors, iced up. That starved the autopilot of data, so the autopilot switched off and the controls went into a backup mode, which made them more sensitive and removed many of the automatic safety systems that would normally apply. But this was still a serviceable aircraft. The problem was the captain wasn't on the flight deck. He was asleep. There were two co-pilots there, one of them quite inexperienced, and they became confused and disorientated. They didn't communicate well with one another and they made contradictory movements on the controls, which basically cancelled each other out. The captain did return to the flight deck quite late on. He appreciated what was happening, tried to sort the problem, but it was all too late.
1: And the significance of today's judgment, because this was by an appeals court, wasn't it? And it reverses an earlier decision. Is

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1: In India, were when he said there are youngsters who, like cockroaches, don't get any employment. And he then criticized those who instead go into social media or activism. And so that really triggered something amongst younger Indians, mainly because of the fact that when you're talking about employment, that's exactly one of the issues that that Indians find so difficult here. Youth unemployment is double digits. The latest study by one university, Azim Premji University, found that nearly 40% of graduates between the ages of 15 to 25 who've had some form of primary education are unemployed. And that goes to 20% when it's Indians between the ages of 25 to 29. And so the reaction was very strong. And it really is that that bigger context that speaks to the wider discontent in India. So while it's not quite clear what will come of the cockroach junta party, it has become a vehicle for younger Indians to voice some of their frustration.
2: And that was Azadeh Mashiri, the BBC South Asia correspondent, speaking to me a little earlier on. And that brings us to the end of this edition of NewsHour. From me and the rest of the team, thanks so much for listening. I'll be back at the same time tomorrow. Until then, bye-bye.
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7: Students across the country are showing improvement in reading and math skills, but a decade of learning loss means most will start the next school year behind academically. From WAMU and NPR in Washington, this is 1A. Hi, I'm Jen White. Today on 1A, the learning recession. Since 2013, standardized test data shows that students' reading and math skills began to decline years before the COVID-19 pandemic disrupted learning in school districts nationwide. But a new report shows students in most states are starting to improve. We explore what caused the learning recession in the first place and what we can learn from the places where it's improving. If you work with K-12 students, what changes have you noticed in their reading and math skills over the past few years? Email us at 1a@wamu.org.
8: Live from NPR News in Washington, I'm Korva Coleman. Pakistan's interior minister is in Tehran to try to salvage talks between the U.S. and Iran. The diplomacy comes after President Trump said he paused a decision to resume attacks against Iran to give more time for negotiation. NPR's Dia Hadid reports from Mumbai.
9: This is Pakistani Interior Minister Mohsen Naqvi's second visit to the capital this week to meet with senior officials. One Iranian state-backed media reports this time he's met with Iran's foreign minister, Abbas Araghchi. Another state-backed media outlet reported that Naqvi was passing on a U.S. proposal to Iranians. The outlet says Iran is reviewing the text. Even as Pakistan's interior minister tries to coax Iran, Reuters has reported the supreme leader has insisted that its enriched uranium must stay in the country. Iranian officials believe that if the material is sent abroad, it will be more vulnerable to attacks. Before the war began, officials there had signaled they were willing to ship out half of its stockpile of uranium. Dia Hadid, NPR News, Mumbai.
8: The Justice Department has indicted a former federal prosecutor. This is on charges of allegedly sending a copy of former special counsel Jack Smith's report on the investigation into President Trump's classified documents case. NPR's Jacqueline Diaz has more.
10: Prosecutors allege that Carmen Mercedes Leinberger emailed a copy of the report to her personal email in January 2025. and try

0: tried to hide the fact that she was doing this. The grand jury indictment says she downloaded the documents and emailed them with titles like chocolatecakerecipe.pdf. The indictment doesn't say what Lineberger planned to do with the documents. At the time, a federal judge had ordered the report sealed. Judge Eileen Cannon has since ordered the report permanently sealed. Lineberger served as the managing assistant U.S. attorney in Fort Pierce, Florida. She pleaded not guilty to 4 felony charges, including theft of government property. Jacqueline Diaz, NPR News.
1: The U.S. has deported 9 migrants to Sierra Leone. NPR's Jewel Bright has more from Lagos, Nigeria.
2: Fewer than half of the promised 24 deportees arrived Wednesday. U.S.-based immigration lawyers say some of the deportations were blocked. The deportees are expected to eventually be sent to their home countries, but it's unclear if they will be received. None are from Sierra Leone, and local officials who received them say many were traumatized after being chained for months during their detention in the U.S. At least 8 other African countries have signed deals with the Trump administration to receive non-citizen deportees. Many of these countries have repressive governments and have been accused of holding deportees in poor conditions and without access to legal counsel. Joe Bright, NPR News, Lagos.
1: On Wall Street, the Dow is down 75 points. You're listening to NPR. The House is expected to take up the War Powers Resolution today that would require President Trump to withdraw from the war in Iran. The resolution passed the Senate yesterday with support from 4 Republicans. If passed, President Trump is expected to veto it. The retail chain Claire's, which sells jewelry and accessories, is trying to expand to thousands of new locations. This comes less than a year after the company emerged from its second bankruptcy. NPR's Alina Selyuk explains.
3: Claire's went bankrupt last August under the weight of an unwieldy loan, plus mounting tariff costs for all of its Chinese-made jewelry, clothes, and purses. The chain closed hundreds of stores, but it avoided total liquidation as it was bought out of bankruptcy by Ames Watson, an investment firm that owns a few other mall chains. The biggest one is Lids. Now Claire's has signed a brand licensing deal that might see its jewelry pop up in more than 7,000 retail spots around the U.S., including Walmart and CVS. It's part of a plan which also includes updating stores and working with the young social media influencers, trying to refresh Claire's brand and draw new generations of shoppers. Alina Selyuk, NPR News.
1: A federal judge has ruled defense attorneys for the man accused of starting the deadly Palisades fire in the Los Angeles area cannot use information suggesting the fire department was negligent. The lawyers wanted to use information suggesting the L.A. Fire Department left a blaze smoldering before the big fire broke out on New Year's Day in 2025. That fire killed 12 people. I'm Corva Coleman, NPR News.
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6: This is 1A. I'm Jen White. Another school year is ending as summer creeps closer into view. Millions of students at K-12 schools in the U.S. are gearing up to enter a new grade this fall, but many will start the new school year behind academically. That's because for more than a decade, students' math and reading skills have steadily fallen. This trend is what some researchers are calling the learning recession. And according to a new analysis of state test scores, this was happening years before COVID-19 disrupted learning in school districts nationwide. But it's not all bad news. That new analysis also shows students in most states are starting to make meaningful gains in math, and a handful are now beginning to see improvements in reading, too. Today on 1A, understanding the learning recession among American students and what we can learn from the places where it's improving. Joining us from Cambridge, Massachusetts, is Thomas Kane. He's an education and economics professor at Harvard University. He's also the faculty director of the Center for Education Policy Research. That's a university-wide research center that works with school districts and state agencies. Tom, welcome to the program.
7: Thanks, Jen. Happy to be here.
6: And we want to hear from you, especially if you're a teacher, a tutor, or parent. What changes have you noticed in your students' performance and skills like reading and math over the past few years? If your state or district is making changes to improve student performance, how are they responding? Email us at 1a@wamu.org. Now, Tom, you're an author of that analysis we mentioned. It's a yearly report called the Education Scorecard. That report analyzes state test scores from third to eighth graders for over 5,000 school districts across 38 states. And this is the fourth annual scorecard. What does it tell us about how U.S. students are performing today on skills like reading and math?
7: So I bet a lot of your listeners would be surprised to hear that it's not just the pandemic. The pandemic was the mudslide that followed, 7 years of steady erosion in student achievement. And 83% of school districts in the U.S. have seen a decline in reading achievements since 2015, and 70% have seen a decline in math achievements since 2015. And it would be hard to see this because every state has its own test, and states are changing proficiency definitions over time. But we've put all the state tests on the same scale and then traced achievement since 2009, district by district around the country. So if your listeners think everything's fine in their local community, I'd encourage them to go to the Education Scorecard and see what has been the trend since 2009.
6: And we should note that this report doesn't include data from all 50 states. Why not?
7: So there were several states that we couldn't include because of high opt-out rates. So we needed to be able to assume that the students taking this state test were the same population of students being sampled for the National Assessment of Educational Progress. So if opt-out rates were too high, we couldn't include the state. There were several other states that we couldn't include because they had changed their proficiency definition since the last time we were able to put the proficiency definition on the same scale. So, when we're updating it with 2026 data, we'll have more like 43 states included.
6: So, according to your data, this learning recession began in 2013. What do you know about what triggered this decline?
7: So, we're not certain, but it seems like there were two things that, in combination, contributed to the decline. Number one was the period when test-based accountability under the No Child Left Behind Act was declining, and eventually the No Child Left Behind Act was replaced in 2015. So there was a decline in federally driven test-based accountability. But right at about the same time is when social media began really sort of taking off on students' smartphones. So it was almost as if Congress took the batteries out of the smoke alarm of test-based accountability just at the time that social media was lighting fire to students' out-of-school learning time.
6: So I understand what you're saying, it's not that the testing caused the decline. It's that the loss of that testing sort of erased the ability to see that there was a decline happening when social media began to emerge.
7: So So this is a great question, because actually a lot of parents out there might be thinking, wait a minute, there's still tests. Actually, there are still tests. What we lost was the accountability part. Like what we lost was the schools being, you know, flagged for failing to meet adequate yearly progress. And it wasn't just, you know, schools being held accountable. The governors and state commissioners, each year that they announced, you know, what schools were failing to make adequate yearly progress, were sort of on the hook for describing what to do about it. Hmm. And in the absence of that, it actually took us a while. There were not a lot of people who, even people who do what I do, that had recognized what was happening to student achievement before the pandemic. Now, of course, the pandemic made it, impossible to avoid anymore. But I think it was sort of, we're now a decade into a loss in achievement that that for the first 4 or 5 years, no acknowledgement of what was happening.
6: Well, Tom, just really briefly, even if that testing remained in place, that accountability remained in place, are you confident that educators, administrators would have made the connection that I hear you alluding to between social media, the increased use of cell phones among young people, and perhaps these failures we're seeing in reading and math?
7: So we can't be sure, mm-hmm. Because we didn't run that experiment. I mean, the fact is, in the years prior to 2013, we know that test-based accountability played a role in the improvement that had been happening up until 2013. Because, you know, during the 90s, before the No Child Left Behind Act, there were individual states like Massachusetts and North Carolina and Texas and Florida that had been implementing some form of test-based accountability. And we saw achievement increase on the National Assessment of Educational Progress in those states after they implemented. And then when the No Child Left Behind Act came into effect for the other states that had not yet had test-based accountability, we saw their achievement rise. Mm. There was about a 2-grade equivalent improvement in math achievement between 1990 and 2013, and almost a whole grade equivalent improvement in reading achievement. You know, we sort of talk about education being a quagmire, but it was the opposite of that. Up until 2013, we'd been making substantial progress.
6: Well, another interesting trend in this report is learning that recovery has taken on a U-shape. That means schools with the least amount of poverty and schools with the most poverty saw similar growth in math and reading skills. Meanwhile, middle-income schools improved the least in both subjects. Why?
7: So, Jen, that was one of the more surprising findings in our report. Is you rarely see that sort of U-shaped pattern where the primary places that are seeing improvement are the highest income places and the lowest income places. But that has become increasingly clear, and we believe what was driving that was the federal pandemic relief dollars that were so highly targeted on high poverty districts. I'm sure many of your listeners probably knew and, you know, were happy that they were targeted to higher poverty districts, but may be surprised at the degree of targeting. So that the lion's share of the dollars went to the districts that were 80 to 100% receiving federal lunch subsidies. But the districts in between that were like 40 to 70% students receiving free reduced price lunch, those districts didn't get much federal dollars, and they didn't have, you know, dollars of their own to pay for the recovery. And so that's actually one of the things that we recommend in the report is that that states, as they're allocating school improvement dollars, focus on those mid-poverty districts that are still lagging behind 2019, and there are a lot of them.
6: Mid-poverty or middle income, just to be clear?
7: Yes, middle income. So 40 to 70% free reduced price lunch districts.
6: Well, that's Tom Kane. He's a professor and faculty director of Harvard University's Center for Education Policy Research. He's also an author of the annual report on student academic performance and recovery called the Education Scorecard. Tom, thank you for your time. We appreciate it.
7: Thanks, Jen.
6: Coming up, as schools nationwide struggle to keep students on track academically after the pandemic, one region of the country is pulling ahead, unpacking the Southern surge that's after the break. This is 1A from WAMU and NPR.

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13: This is 1A. I'm Jen White. We're discussing the learning recession in American schools and what student test data can tell us about the keys to recovery. And we're hearing from you. Jay in Oklahoma emails, I work with advanced high school students in my university, and their school recently implemented a cell phone ban. These students have been far more engaged and focused than they were before the ban, and some of them even report being happier. It really seems like these kids and their education have been the victims of the attention economy. Well, we also want to hear from you, especially if you're a teacher, a tutor, or parent. What changes have you noticed in your students' performance and skills like reading and math over the past few years? If your state or district is making changes to improve performance, how are students responding? Email us at 1A at WAMU.org. Let's bring another voice into the conversation now. Sharon Luria, she's a data reporter at the Associated Press's Education Reporting Network. Sharon, welcome to 1A.
14: Thank you for having me on.
13: So I want to talk about some of the gains in math and reading skills we've seen over the past few years. Now, from 2022 through the spring of 2025, the Education Scorecard found that students in nearly all states that the report analyzed made meaningful improvement in math performance. Reading, on the other hand, has shown only slight growth in 2025. But the Education Scorecard says the key to improving reading skills could be in curriculum reform. What are you seeing in your reporting? Which states are shifting the way they approach reading?
14: Right. So basically only five states in the whole country made really meaningful growth in reading. Like a few more states grew, but it essentially rounded to zero. And so what the researchers noticed was that every single state that did show some growth in reading had taken on reforms that fall under this umbrella of reforms generally known as the science of reading.
13: And those five states are Louisiana, Maryland, Tennessee, Kentucky, and Indiana.
14: Mm-hmm, yep. And so, you know, what this means is there's a whole bunch of reforms that are sort of like associated with this movement. It could include things like training teachers better to understand how to teach reading to children, including an emphasis on phonics, as opposed to, for many years, it was a fad to in education to teach kids using methods that are now considered out of date, like encouraging them to guess what the word was based on context and pictures instead of sounding it out. Other things can include, you know, putting in literacy coaches who will help both teachers to teach better and coach them, but also helping out the students. Also increased like screening in early grades to really make sure no students fall through the crack, catching issues such as dyslexia early. And even if a kid doesn't have dyslexia, but it's just, you know, a late bloomer and struggling with a few things, catching those issues early so that it doesn't compound into bigger problems later on. So it's a whole, you know, variety of reforms that are sort of associated under this umbrella term, science of reading. And all the states that did improve did that. However, it's also not a magic bullet, because there were a couple states that tried similar reforms but still saw reading scores fall, such as, for example, Florida. So researchers are still trying to figure out, you know, what under this big umbrella of science of reading is really the most important thing and how do you implement it properly. But it definitely seems like the states that didn't try it at all definitely did not see improvement.
13: Well, here's how Joshua, a second grader in Louisiana, explains this approach to the AP.
15: Before we read them, we go over some words we don't know. So when we read the story, we know the words, and we don't have to sound them out.
13: We got this from Jennifer in Illinois, who emails, I'd be curious to know when whole language became adopted as the dominant way to teach students to read. This seems like a terrible way to learn, and I have learned that many school districts are going back to phonics. It seems that we have a whole generation of young people who went through whole language, and now they don't know how to read. We have failed them. Could this be one of the causes of these poor reading scores? And if you can't read, you can't do math. I mean, Sharon, do you know roughly when this whole language approach to literacy began? And this has been, we should note, a pretty long fight between whole language and the science of reading. It's been playing out over the last maybe 7 to 8 years.
14: Yeah, it's something that's kind of gone in cycles back and forth across, you know, education history. Like going back decades, there's been strong research showing that, you know, like the phonics-based reading styles is the way to learn. But then, of course, there's always different fads in education that pop up. Sometimes it's called whole language or balanced literacy. And it's not all bad, because some of the ideas were focused on things like, you know, inculcating a real love of reading and like encouraging things like drop everything and read to, you know, just have free reading time, make it as comfortable as possible with the thought that this would just like make kids more comfortable. And there's some good ideas in that, but at the same time, like you really do have to focus sometimes on the mechanics to make sure kids have that fluency. But I think that, you know, in recent years, the pendulum has really swung in favor of science of reading, and a lot of states are implementing reforms. And in particular, you know, we see a lot of gains in the South. You know, I've been reporting on this before, and we see that a lot of the Gulf South states, Louisiana, Alabama, Mississippi, you know, started instituting these reforms, starting with, you know, Mississippi around 2013, that I was talking about earlier, like, you know, the literacy coaching, the better training in science of reading, and also greater accountability, like, you know, holding kids back in third grade if they don't know how to read. But at the same time, it's not just holding kids back. It's also making sure that you give them lots and lots of chances to move forward. For example, letting them go to intensive literacy camps and getting extra intensive tutoring, so that you're not just saying like, oh, you don't know how to read, too bad, we're holding you back. You're identifying the children early and really making sure they get lots and lots of extra support.
13: I mean, everything you're describing, though, has a price tag attached to it, Sharon. So in the states that are seeing success, are you also seeing an increased amount of funding for schools?
14: These states did invest in these reforms. They invested in paying for the training for teachers, which can cost several thousand dollars. They invested in the literacy coaches. So, you know, they invested in the summer school, the literacy camps. I don't have a number at the top of my head, but those things do cost money. At the same time, though, you know, states like Mississippi and Alabama and Louisiana, when you compare it to states like, you know, New York or Massachusetts, the per pupil spending overall is far, far, far less. You know, like on the order of tens of thousands of dollars less per student per year. So while it is not free, it definitely takes an investment, it's also something that even, you know, low-income states have proven that they are able to do.
13: Well, a little later, we'll hear from a student, from a superintendent in Louisiana schools about the approach he's taken in his district. But I want to make sure we contextualize this a bit. While most states are seeing students score higher in math, and some states are seeing improvements in reading, the trend of learning losses over the past decade means many students are still scoring below grade levels. So a 2025 report from the National Assessment of Education Progress, that's known as the Nation's Report Card, found that almost half of high school seniors are testing below basic levels in math and reading. So how do these recent gains, Sharon, that some states have experienced fit into the broader picture of educational performance in the U.S. right now?
14: Yes. So a lot of these states have made a really great growth, but many of them were scoring in previous years kind of at the bottom of rankings. So they had a lot of room for improvement. And one issue that some, you know, that some people bring forth is that it is relatively more straightforward to focus on literacy in the younger grades when there's more focus on the sort of mechanics of having phonics and fluency. You can really, like, turn that into a science of, like, you know, teaching the kids how to do that, and you can really focus on specific skills and train teachers to do that. As the kids get older and older, reading becomes harder because it becomes a lot more about comprehension, and it becomes a lot more also about content knowledge and just having a general broad knowledge base. And it also, you know, like, no matter how hard the schools are working, reading is very, very, very strongly influenced by how much students read at home. And, you know, students are reading at home far less than they used to. So, for example, also from the from the Nation's report card, they've had this survey that's been done since the 80s. They found that in 1984, 35%, so a third of 13-year-olds read every day for fun, just at home. In 2012, that was only 27%. In 2023, that was 14%. So students are reading much less at home. There's also been a trend that in some schools, because of the learning losses that have happened, they are assigning fewer books in English class. So there are, you know, certain English classes where the students aren't even expected to read books anymore.
13: Wait, what are they reading? If they're not reading books, then what?
14: I recently talked to a high school senior at what was considered a very high performing school district, and I asked her how many books she read this year. She said none, and I said, what did you do? And she said, we watched movies based on books. Yeah.
13: I don't even know what to make of that.
14: Yeah. Obviously, I'm not trying to paint with a broad brush and saying everyone is doing this or even the vast majority. It's just, you know, anecdotally, I've heard about it in a few schools. But I think this can become a compounding problem where the students, you know, kind of lose reading skills. And then because they're struggling, the schools then try to make the classes easier because they're trying to make it at the kids' level. But then that can also, you know, make it so students are not really challenged to read books. And I also find it very interesting that the same week that, you know, I was reporting on this reading recession, I was also reporting on the backlash that's been happening in some schools against technology in the classroom, screen time in the classroom. So it's not just the cell phones that the kids themselves bring to class. Some parents are also complaining that even the educational screen time has gotten too much on Chromebooks, iPads, laptops, and things like that, and that it's too distracting for students.
13: We're talking to Sharon Luria. She's a data reporter at the Associated Press's Education Reporting Network. Sharon, as we're speaking, it occurs to me that for schools that are successful in improving student outcomes, they have to sort of take a broad approach. It can't just be what's happening in the classroom. It has to be what's happening for teachers, but also there's a parent engagement piece of this that has to be included.
16: I mean, what have you found in your reporting about the districts that are doing this really well and really how wide they're reaching beyond the school doors to really include everyone in the changes that they're making?
14: Right. So, you know, another big issue that is related to, you know, to student performance is, of course, chronic absenteeism mm-hmm. and whether the students are actually in class. You can't learn if you're not in class. And chronic absenteeism has been a huge issue since the pandemic for many schools. And so, you know, in some school districts that me and my reporting partners looked into, such as, you know, Detroit, there wasn't just the focus on, you know, what was happening in the classroom, but making sure that kids get into the classroom in the first place through, you know, hiring people to, you know, to focus on improving student attendance and even going to visit students in their homes, engaging with the parents and making sure that they come to class.
16: Well, we mentioned the Southern surge. States like Louisiana, Alabama, and Mississippi are making a lot of progress with their students. What accountability measures do Alabama and Mississippi in particular have in place for ensuring students are reading at grade level?
14: Right. So, with Alabama and Louisiana, they are both implementing some form of third grade retention, I believe. I don't know if they have fully implemented it yet or if they're just starting in the process of that, but I know that both of them have you know, started this process where they're trying to identify the students who are really struggling to read by third grade, because that's considered kind of the keystone year, and then offering them, you know, multiple chances to improve so that they can move on to fourth grade through things like, for example, I know Alabama does literacy camps. So, you know, even if you struggled in third grade, if you can make it up, you know, in an intensive in the summer between third and fourth grade, you know, you can move on. And so I think that is a form of accountability because it is also paired with support. It's not just we're going to punish you. We're going to say you're not doing well, so we're just holding you back. It's saying like we're going to really support you and do everything we can to make sure you can move forward, but we're also not going to let you move forward if you truly are not ready for it. And of course, there's exceptions for, you know, students with disabilities and stuff who would have like a separate pathway.
16: Well, and before the gains of the past few years, how were students in these and other Southern states typically performing on national standardized tests?
14: Right. So before there was, you know, like a phrase that was heard often where people said, thank God for Mississippi if they were in Louisiana, or they said, thank God for Louisiana if they were in Mississippi, because it's like, well, at least we're only 49th and not 50th, mm-hmm. you know, and that was like the common joke that was said. And many of these states were performing at the bottom, but since then, they have improved greatly. And so, you know, I think if you give me a moment, I don't want there to be dead air, but I can even look up, you know, how much they've improved over time.
16: Well, we can include some of that data on our website at the1a.org. We're discussing the learning recession in American schools with Sharon Luria. She's a data reporter at the Associated Press's Education Reporting Network. Sharon, thanks for your time. Still to come, Louisiana fourth graders are leading the nation in reading growth, jumping from last place to 16th in just 5 years. That's according to the 2024 Nation's report card. A superintendent from one of Louisiana's top performing school districts tells us why when we return. This is 1A.

0: Climate change makes heat waves more intense. So to confront this, some communities in the U.S. are planting dense mini-forests.
1: The plants talk to each other. 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And they work together.
0: I'm Scott Detrow. 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
10: Let's get back to the learning recession in American schools and how some states are tackling it head on. Joining us now is Grant Eloy. He's the superintendent of schools for the Natchitoches Parish School District in Louisiana. That district has emerged as a leader in post-pandemic learning recovery, consistently outperforming the state on standardized math and reading tests by more than double. Grant, it's great to have you on the program.
11: Great to be with you. Thanks for having me.
10: And it's also the last day of school for students in your district. So congratulations on completing another school year.
11: Yes, ma'am. We've crossed the finish line. Thank goodness.
10: Well, you've been the superintendent for Natchitoches Parish School District since April 2020. So this is during the onset of the COVID-19 pandemic. Give us a snapshot of what academic performance looked like in your district when you first started.
11: So as I entered, we were a C district on a pretty generous accountability scale. So I famously told my board that we weren't really a C district. We were a D or an F district that was propped up by a few schools. And I do believe that was accurate. We were just we were below the state average. If you looked at the parishes that touched us, we were doing a worse job than everyone around us. And in all categories, I think we had 41 ESSA labels for our subgroups. We had several DNF schools.
10: Just interpret that for us, a DNF school?
11: I'm sorry. Yeah, D or an F school mean on our accountability system at the time meant that probably only around 20% of our students were proficient. Mm-hmm. And proficiency means that they were on grade level. So somewhere between 20 and 30% were proficient, which is not good. And so the ESSA labels, that's going to be subgroups. So we may have had an A school, but we were still failing. Maybe it was our special ed students. Maybe it was our African-American students. Maybe it was our English second language students. We just had not a lot of good going on collectively. We had some good stuff. We had some excellent teachers, some excellent students. But collectively, when you looked at our system, we were it was a public health crisis. And that's kind of how we framed it to our folks.
10: What about rates of absenteeism during the pandemic years?
11: So we were susceptible just like everyone else was, and I try not to judge our actions during that time because, you know, in retrospect, a lot of what we did, people want a Monday morning quarterback, myself included. But I remember during that time, we didn't know what COVID was. We didn't know what we were facing. And so we made some decisions. I kind of told my staff, I was like, oh, we're only going to have a couple hundred kids who want to be in virtual. And then I think we ended up having almost a third of our entire district enter virtual. And it wasn't that great. It just really wasn't. It was something to make everyone feel okay. But it really told everyone, no matter what your socioeconomics, no matter what background you were, no matter what achievement level of student you were, it told them that school was kind of optional. And so with a third of our students entering virtual, and some of them did amazing, they were in class every day on Zooms and all that, and then some never showed up at all. And so it got really bad, and we are still suffering kind of the cultural impact of that today. We are better than the state. We've done a big push on truancy, but at the same time, we're still not where we were pre-COVID.
10: Yeah. We got this from Miriam in Virginia, who emails, I grew up in Norfolk Public Schools, and now I am a first-year, sixth-grade social studies teacher. I see how technology has been incorporated into daily instruction rather than for specific tasks in a lesson or assignment. My biggest focus has been getting them to read off paper and write with a pencil every day. Every class has reading now. No, the literacy decline did not start during COVID, but it made it so much worse so quickly. Grant, I mean, you came into the district at a really interesting time. What did you understand to be the causes for why the district was really struggling with student achievement?
11: Well, I don't think it was any one thing. We had some previous administrations that, I will not necessarily blame them, but we didn't have a whole lot of accountability in terms of our expectations of our collective staff. I believe, a lot of teachers, myself included when I was a teacher and a principal, there's a lot of frustration with districts and district staff. And what is the role of a district staff? Well, I believe a district staff is supposed to provide guidance and support. And when a district does that effectively, it can be groundbreaking for schools and probably still frustrating to staff. But there was not district-level expectations in our district. It was kind of everyone was doing their own thing. And some of those things were not good. Some of the things were just because, hey, that looks cool, or hey, that sounded good, or hey, I went to a conference and I heard this thing. But they weren't best practices. They weren't research-based. And so the district was making sure everyone got paid and making sure no one got sued, but we weren't providing support and guidance. And so when we started creating systems for providing that support, for providing that guidance to our staff, it was difficult because change is always difficult, but it really changed the trajectory of our entire district.
10: So give us a couple of examples of things you implemented in the district, concrete changes you made that you think connect directly to this uptick in student achievement.
11: Yes, ma'am. So again, when COVID started, we got this influx of massive federal aid. And through those dollars, I remember saying to my staff, I was like, everyone's going to use this money. And in like 4 or 5 years, someone's going to do a study and say, this is what people did that was so dumb and so wrong and so whatever. And then there's going to be a few people who get it right. And I didn't know what get it right was, but I just knew that there was going to be a microscope on the use of that money. And so what we did is we invested a massive portion of our money into student achievement. And we had looked at some surrounding districts, one in specific, which is actually the district that our state superintendent, Dr. Cade Brumley, moved from a D to an A. And we said, hey, what did y'all do? And they told us, and we were like, well, why hasn't everyone replicated it? And they said, well, it costs a lot of money and it's really difficult, and people are always looking for a silver bullet. And so that was really the NIT and the TAP model. And NIT, National Institute of Excellence in Teaching. And what they provide is best practices. And what they say is if you grow teachers, then that will inevitably grow students. And so what we did through those ESSER dollars, we created a cadre of master teachers. So every school got at least one, in many cases, multiple master teachers. And those master teachers were to go into the schools and make sure that teachers were learning best practices and implementing best practices. And so that would create through what we call our cluster meetings, which are collective meetings every week. That created greater teacher efficacy. And as our teacher efficacy has grown, we've seen our student achievement rise at the same pace. So we invested in the master teachers, also mentor teachers, which are still classroom teachers, but they have time to also support teachers and work with the master teacher. We also created what we call ILT, which is instructional leadership teams, where we really invested in our principals becoming the instructional leaders of their school, not just making sure the buses run on time. And so you had instructional leadership teams that were making decisions for the school, instructionally based. You had cluster meetings that were happening weekly to improve teacher quality and master teachers who were coaching. And then at the same time, we started creating a very regimented and sophisticated data system where, you know, a lot of times we test in May and then we don't get those scores back till June. And we either say one of two things. We either say, hey, we pat ourselves on the back, we did great. Or we say, we didn't do very good this year. But there's no immediate change. And instead, what we did is we said, we need to be looking at this on a weekly basis. And we created a data system where we can make moves now. If something's going great, we reinforce it. If something's going wrong, we can immediately change our direction. And so we did that. And then finally, we looked at everyone's master schedules and we said, we need to have a time in the day at every school for every student where they have a time to get what they need. And so we created something called WIN, which a lot of schools use. WIN stands for whatever I need. And it's a tiered system where whether you're, you know, an advanced student, you're going to get enrichment, or you're maybe a middle of the road student, you'll get a little bit of help, or you're a student who's struggling to read, you're going to get support to improve those, again, whatever you need. And so through all those major initiatives, which were very difficult because remember, this is when teachers were teaching with masks on their faces. And there was a lot of people who were very critical of these initiatives because they said, why are we doing this while we're experiencing COVID? And what I said, and I don't know how well it was always received, was we have two public health crises going on. COVID for sure, but then at the same time, the public health crisis that is a failing district. And so we made it through those really tough years, and now we're, you know, 2 or 3 years after the fact, post-COVID, and now it's just part of our culture and who we are. And we keep growing every year, and it's not a surprise anymore. It's an expectation. Yeah.
10: Well, just to give a snapshot of your student body, in 2024, there were around 4,800 students in your district. 91% of them are economically disadvantaged. Roughly a quarter belong to families with annual incomes below the federal poverty level. Just under 60% of those students are Black. More than a third are white. How did you look at the makeup of your district and design a program that you knew would work for, or you hoped at least would work for all students?
11: So that's the beautiful thing about the TAP system is it's best practices for all students. If you do these things, whether you're a student from low SES, high SES, if you're a high achiever, or if you come to us not ready to learn, if these practices are implemented, then it's going to improve. And a lot of districts will place the TAP system in their struggling schools. Well, we said, we don't want to do that. We want to consider that every school it may not be struggling, but every school, at least in our situation, was not reaching their full potential. And so we're going to do this for everywhere. And we also had a little bit of an issue where if you were at a certain school, there was an expectation for that school. And then if you went to another school, there might be a different expectation. And so there was a little bit of, hey, if I don't like the expectations of the school, I'm going to job hop over to this school and I can get away with whatever I can get away with. And so we said, no, we're gonna set these expectations and these practices everywhere. And what it's done is, you know, high tide raises all ships, and that's what it's done. So, you know, I've seen the Facebook comments sometimes when we put out data, and people will say, oh, well, that's just this school, and that's not true. Every school in our district has improved. If you look at those ESSA labels that I talked about that pinpoint individual groups of students, whether, again, African-American males, students with disabilities, students who are homeless, we were at 41 labels. And this is the thing I'm most proud of in our system. 41 labels, today we're at 4. Hmm. And so we're not just improving outcomes for our white students or our students who come from means. We're improving outcomes for literally every demographic in our district. And in a town like Natchitoches, that has, like you mentioned, high poverty rate, we have to improve outcomes for everyone if we're going to change the trajectory of our entire community.
10: We're talking to Grant Eloy. He's the superintendent of schools for the Natchitoches Parish School District in Louisiana. Smita emails, my seventh grader attends school in Michigan. Her spelling and grammar are atrocious. By the way, she can't spell atrocious. In elementary school, they moved away from spelling tests and didn't teach phonics. As a seventh grader, she should know proper punctuation, including how to use commas, colons, and semicolons. However, students use AI and computer technology to correct their grammar and spelling. We focus on reading at home, but it's not enough. Grant, how are you engaging with parents as you're implementing these new policies and practices?
11: So another thing we did when I first got here is we basically said that we have to tell our story and we have to engage the community. And one of the first positions that I created was a position to communicate. And that was a little bit of a hard sell at first, but I think my board has been amazing throughout this entire process. They have trusted me and my staff to make the right decisions. And so now we went from having no footprint on social media, no footprint really in the community. And people were telling our story for us. And the story was being told. It wasn't the right story or the true story, but it was being told. And so what we've done is we've increased at every level how we communicate with staff. With the community. And so we get our story out there. We get the information out there. We're transparent, even when it's painful to be transparent. And we believe that what we've done now is we've empowered families to know the truth, even when that truth is uncomfortable. And so, like, you know, this past 2 years, our state has done a big push on literacy. And one of the things that's been difficult is getting the word out on third grade retention policy in the state of Louisiana. And what we've done is we've probably over-communicated with families and said, hey, your child is a third grader. They're going to be part of this policy. And then the next month it's, hey, your child is a third grader and they didn't do well on this. These are some things you can do to help that situation.
10: And this is a policy where that child is held behind if they don't.
11: If they are well below on what we call the DIBL screener. And what we actually did, we expanded that policy in our district this past year to include first graders because we actually think third grade. We agree that the students should be retained if they're not able to read, because you hear these horror stories of like a senior graduating high school not being able to read. We agree with that, but we actually believe in Natchitoches that third grade's too late. Mm. We should be addressing it in first grade. But the beautiful thing about that is if we hold a child back in first grade, number one, we're going to make sure they can read by third grade, but even if for some reason they still slip through the cracks, they won't be held back again in that third grade because they'll have good cause exemption. So, but those type policies, those are scary to parents. And so if we're going to do a good job, if we're going to get their buy-in, we have to communicate and, again, probably over-communicate those things with parents to make sure they're understanding.
10: Really briefly, what, if any, resources do you wish you had available to support even more academic growth for your district?
11: So I need more money. I always need more money because we just lost, we didn't lose. Our grant with the federal government ran out that supported our master teacher program. We are doing a sustainability plan, but we need, these programs are expensive.
10: And would that money come from the state or the federal government?
11: I wouldn't care either way, but we are actually applying again for that same federal grant. So in this case, the feds, but I'll take the money wherever it comes from, state or federal.
10: Well, that's Grant Eloy. He's the superintendent of schools for Natchitoches Parish School District in Louisiana. Grant, thank you so much for speaking with us.
11: Thanks for having me.
10: Today's producer was Lauren Hamilton. This program comes to you from WAMU, part of American University in Washington, distributed by NPR. And if you want to take a closer look at the data we've been discussing today, head over to the1a.org. I'm Jen White. Nyla Boodoo is with you tomorrow for the Friday News Roundup. Hope you tune in. Thanks for listening, and we'll talk more soon. This is 1A.

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8: 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Hi, I'm Jen White. 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We look back on how the network and journalist Edward R. Murrow revolutionized broadcast news.
9: It wasn't technologically feasible for them to do it, but they managed to actually do it on a Sunday night in 1938, and it changed broadcasting forever.
8: 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We get to all of it after this news.
10: From NPR News in Washington, I'm Kristen Wright. President Trump is slamming Senate Republicans. They've refused to fund the White House ballroom as part of a GOP measure on immigration enforcement. NPR's Sam Greenglass reports some Republicans worry Trump's verbal attacks could interfere with his agenda.
11: Even before the Senate parliamentarian nixed the ballroom funding, top Republicans acknowledged there may not be enough votes to pass it. Senator Bill Cassidy of Louisiana said he would not days after he lost his primary to a Trump-backed challenger. Senator Lisa Murkowski said the mood further soured this week after Trump endorsed against Senator John Cornyn of Texas.
12: Maybe he doesn't think he needs us, but the laws don't just appear before his desk to sign.
11: Trump demanded Senate Majority Leader John Thune fire the parliamentarian and wrote, "Get smart and tough, Republicans, or you'll all be looking for a job much sooner than you thought." Sam Greenglass, NPR News, Washington.
10: The House is expected to vote this afternoon on a resolution to try to force President Trump to withdraw U.S. troops from the war with Iran. Democrats are pushing the measure under the 1973 War Powers Act, which requires congressional authorization to send American troops to war. President Trump says he doesn't need the approval, though, because of the ceasefire. The war with Iran will soon mark 3 months. NPR's Aya Betrawi reports President Trump says he's impressed with Iranian negotiators and willing to wait a couple more days for an agreement before deciding whether to strike again.
13: Iran's position is that they are negotiating the terms of a permanent ceasefire in good faith through mediators like Pakistan, but that they also have suspicion, given that the last 2 times they were in the midst of talks with the Trump administration, the U.S. and Israel launched war. Now, Iran says it prefers diplomacy, but its armed commanders are threatening an even wider war if Iran is attacked again.
10: NPR's Ea Betraoui also reports Trump has been speaking with Israeli Prime Minister Benjamin Netanyahu as deadly Israeli

0: Israeli strikes in southern Lebanon continue. The two had a call this week described as tense and contentious. Despite a historically unaffordable housing market, more Gen Zers in their 20s are managing to buy a home. NPR's Jennifer Ludden reports they're outpacing millennials when they were the same age.
1: In Milwaukee, 27-year-old Francisco Vazquez manages a fast food restaurant and just bought a three-bedroom home that cost half the national median price. He saved up aggressively for the down payment, partly while living with his parents.
2: Most of my paycheck, probably like 70%, into just broad index stock.
1: Compared to millennials, Gen Z homebuyers last year were less likely to have student loan debt or get help from parents. That's according to the National Association of Realtors. They were more likely to tap down payment assistance and to be single buyers. Jennifer Ludden, NPR News.
0: It's NPR. Meta is enlisting social media influencers to endorse its accounts for teenagers. The parent company of Facebook and Instagram has long been scrutinized over the safety of its platforms for children. Rachel Miro from member station KQED has more.
3: According to the Tech Transparency Project, Meta is paying influencers to plug teen accounts, even though many of them have little firsthand experience. The group's own research found the accounts fail to deliver on their safety promises. Katie Paul directs the D.C.-based nonprofit Watchdog.
4: This is a product that is still tied to harms, and it's being pushed with the company's quiet hand behind it.
3: A Meta spokesperson wrote, "We proudly work with parents and creators to spread the word about these controls and encourage people to use them." For NPR News, I'm Rachel Miro.
0: Ebola concerns are widening. Travel restrictions are in place for people arriving on flights to the U.S. if they've recently been to the Democratic Republic of Congo, Uganda, or South Sudan. Those passengers now must enter the U.S. through Washington Dulles Airport for extra screening. An Air France flight headed to Detroit was diverted to Montreal after a passenger from the DRC boarded the flight by mistake. Stephen Colbert says goodbye tonight. He'll host the final broadcast of The Late Show. What's planned for the lineup this evening has been kept a surprise. CBS announced it was canceling Colbert last year, citing financial reasons, but many have been skeptical about the reasons. I'm Kristen Wright. This is NPR News from Washington.
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10: This is 1A. I'm Jen White. Summer is nearly here. Maybe you've been eyeing the shelves of your local bookstore or best of lists of new releases to find something to read during upcoming travel or lazy summer afternoons. Well, we have the man, the voice to guide you, Ron Charles. He's here for our latest edition of Ron Recommends. Ron's a book critic and former book editor for the Washington Post's Book World. He now writes about books on Substack at Ron Charles, and he joins me in studio. Ron, it's great to have you back.
11: Oh, thanks so much for having me.
10: And we, of course, want to hear your book suggestions, too. What's on your list for the summer? Maybe it's something you've already read that you think someone should add to their summer reading list. Email us at 1a@wamu.org. So, Ron, your first pick is The Things We Never Say, and it's a novel by Pulitzer Prize winner Elizabeth Strout about a high school history teacher. It came out earlier this month. On the surface, everything seems to be going pretty well for this teacher, but the book's title hints at something more. What drew you to this one?
11: Well, the author, of course, so beloved, Elizabeth Strout, it's just wonderful. I could recommend each of her books. Yeah, we're not in Oliver Kitteridge world anymore. We're not in Maine anymore. We're in Massachusetts. It's about a high school history teacher named Artie, much beloved. I mean, everybody thinks he's a great guy, and he is a great guy, but he is not as happy as everyone thinks. He is seriously depressed. He's thinking about taking his own life. I know that's a very dark subject, could be very triggering for some people, but I would recommend that you persist with this book because there is a lot of warmth and humor in this book, and it is ultimately not about suicide. Artie is troubled by big questions. He goes around like in cocktail parties and says, do you think we have free will? Well, nobody wants to talk about that at a cocktail party, you know?
12: Right.
11: He's got these raw philosophical questions. His wife's like, oh, Artie, please stop. But as he digs in and as he keeps thinking, he reestablishes a relationship with his son. Just a lot of good, powerful things happen to Artie. I think it's just such a lovely novel.
12: Well, the book is set against the backdrop of the 2024 presidential election,
11: yeah,
12: the lingering effects of the COVID pandemic. What did it feel like for you reading this book, given its premise and setting, and like the reality of the news in 2026?
11: Yeah, and as an old high school teacher, I really, really related to this book. And I remember thinking, as Artie does, these kids are so tender. They're so naive. They deserve so much. And they're going out into a world that is so cruel. And you really, your heart just breaks for those kids. And that's Artie's, he's almost overwhelmed by how much he feels for these kids. And you know that great teacher who gets along with kids so well, but is kind of odd with adults?
12: Yes.
11: That's Artie.
12: Mm-hmm.
11: You know, Elizabeth Strout said in an interview that she just loves Artie. And I do too. I think if you read this book, you will.
12: So I'm going to throw a little bit of a curveball at you, thinking about like summer reading. I put books into different buckets. I think about sort of, you know, the beach read.
11: Right.
12: I think about what I think of as like the thunderstorm read, the day when it's just sort of overcast and I just want to be in the house with the book.
11: Yes.
12: And then the plane read, when I can
11: On a plane.
12: Okay. Yeah.
11: You meant ordinary.
12: No. Like I'm on an airplane.
11: Right.
12: And I can really, I don't know. It's something I love reading on planes. I don't know. It's just me. But where would you cast this book?
11: This is the one you want to cuddle up with.
12: Okay.
11: Yeah.
12: Okay.
11: This is a very contemplative novel. It's a very thoughtful novel. But it's not very long, I should add, too.
12: Oh, okay.
11: You know, so it's not a big commitment. Now, sometimes that matters to people. You know, when you're going on a trip, you don't want a 600-page novel. Maybe you want a 200-page novel, and this could be it.
12: Something you could read maybe in a day or two.
11: Exactly.
12: Well, next we have John of John. It's out today. It's by Scottish writer Douglas Stewart. What's the premise?
11: People will know Douglas Stewart, or should, because he won the Booker Prize for Shuggie Bain, then wrote another terrific novel called Young Mungo. These are books about really tough, poor people in Scotland, in Glasgow, usually mothers and sons in those two cases. And the books are really heavy. This book is a change for him, and I think it's his best book. It's about fathers and sons. A young man, as the book begins, a young man has graduated from college in Edinburgh, and he doesn't have a job, he doesn't have any prospects, he's kind of staying on people's sofas, and he gets a call from his dad, whom he's never gotten along with, and says he's got to come home because his grandmother's not feeling well. Mm-hmm. It's like, should I? Must I? He's gay. His father does not know that. His father's an extremely conservative churchman. Mm-hmm. They live on a very barren northwestern island off the coast of Scotland. There are hardly any people there. They're all weavers. They speak Gaelic. I mean, this is, you know, for a college kid who's been living in Edinburgh, to go back to this, it's a huge sacrifice. But he does go. He is a good person. He realizes immediately his grandmother is fine.
12: Twist.
11: That his dad just wants him home, you know. But they do not get along at all. They bicker from the very moment he picks him up. Your hair is too long. You're not dressed right. What are people at church going to think of you? All this. Huge complication. His dad is also gay. He's been living a closeted life for decades. He doesn't know what to call what he is. He doesn't know what to call what he's been doing. He's deeply ashamed of it. So here's this father and son, more alike than they could ever realize, trying to reestablish a relationship. It is a truly beautiful novel.
12: As you mentioned, this novel takes place in a remote part of Scotland. As you were sort of describing it, I could see it coming across as either very claustrophobic or very expansive. What kind of setting does Stuart develop?
11: Yeah, because the landscape's gorgeous. I mean, mm-hmm. it's like the moon. Mm-hmm. You've got the ocean there, too, so it's not like the moon. But you know what I mean.
12: Yeah.
11: A lot of rocks and hills. It's a gorgeous place. But it's just so inaccessible and so hard to live there. But we do meet other people on this place, and they are real characters. Like, there's a pair of brothers that live next door who never ever speak to each other, haven't spoken to each other for decades. They live in the same house. There's a lot of quirky characters in this novel. So it's a book with a lot more humor than we've seen from Stuart before, mm-hmm. and a lot more healing than we've seen before.
12: Okay, setting for this book, where should we read it?
11: This is a long book.
12: Yeah.
11: So this could be that book you take away on vacation.
12: Mm-hmm.
11: Yeah, this could be the book you curl up with and don't want to leave.
12: Okay. Well, moving from Scotland to the west coast of the U.S., your third recommendation is No Way Home, and this is a novel by T.C. Boyle. It came out last month. What are we getting into if we read this book?
11: Here you go for summer reading. This is wild. Of course, I've been reading him my whole life. Uh-huh. This is his 20th novel. And it is classic T.C. Boyle. It is people being rubbed up against each other who just do not get along at all. It begins with a young doctor in L.A. who gets word that his mother has died in Nevada. So he has to leave the hospital. He has to drive up there. It's a 5-hour drive, close up her house, find a place for the dog. He goes to a diner. You know, he's kind of depressed by the death of his mother. Mm-hmm. Sees a pretty young woman, anyhow, they get talking, and he has a one-night stand. For him, it's just a one-night stand. For her, she thinks they're engaged.
12: Oh, that's quite the leap there.
11: Turns out, she's been living in a storage unit, and she knows a good thing when she sees it. She is not leaving that house. I mean, he's going to have to use, you know, like a can opener to get her out of there. She also has a really threatening ex-boyfriend, and the three of them, I mean, it's just a toxic triangle. And this novel is just one racing disaster after another. I mean, you just want to scream, get out of the house, but it's his house. You know, it's like the greatest abstinence program ever written. this book just races along. It is great, great fun, and fun of horribleness, I should say.
12: Okay, I'm not sure where should we read this one?
11: This could be that plain book you were talking about.
12: This could be the plain book.
11: This could be that thriller, because, I mean, all three of them are bad news. Oh, but the dog does not die.
12: Thank you, because, listen, that is...
11: People wrote and
12: asked. That's a deal breaker to me.
11: I didn't even think of it. Yeah, but I got many comments. Is the dog all right? Is the dog all right? Yeah, it's not Fatal Attraction. Nobody boils the dog.
12: Okay. Thank you. Thank you for making that clear. Now, you've got a bonus pick for us, and this time it's a new children's picture book. It's called Is This a Plum? The authors are Dan Ojari and his 8-year-old son, Finn.
11: Isn't that adorable? I realized on the way over, you know, maybe this is not the book for radio, but you're so good at describing things. So, you see the book.
12: Yes.
11: Is this a plum? It certainly looks like a plum, but you open it up. There's a die, you know, cut through in the cover there. Right. No, it's a hippopotamus's bum.
12: Oh.
11: Yes. And as you go through, every single spread is like this. Is this a spider? No, it's a tiger's whiskers. Is this a spoon? No, it's the moon. It is so cute. And, you know, what kids will be learning as they look through this, I mean, they won't be knowing they're learning this, but they'll be learning that they shouldn't judge things on first impressions, that they should get more evidence. But, you know, all they have to know is that it's delightful and that it rhymes and that they're going to have parents and teachers and kids are going to have a great time with this book. It is so adorable.
12: Oh, well, Ron, I always loved your recommendations. We will add all of them to our website. And some of you have recommendations as well and emails. Check out Jessamyn Ward's just published collection of essays called On Witness and Respair. Kayla also says The Correspondent by Virginia Evans. It was a beautiful read. The structure felt like reading a real person's correspondence, and I loved learning about the main character through the way she communicated with others. And Stephen Bowie Maryland says, I'm looking forward to the third installment in Colson Whitehead's Harlem trilogy. So lots more to talk about in the weeks ahead with Ron Charles. He's a book critic and former book editor for the Washington Post's Book World. He now writes a newsletter on Substack. also called Ron Charles, and he talks to us on 1A for our ongoing series, Ron Recommends. Ron, it's always great to see you. Thanks.
11: Well, thanks so much.
12: Coming up, CBS Radio's last broadcast is this Friday after 99 years on the air. We hear about the network's storied beginnings, including how its reporters modernized broadcast journalism. That's just ahead. This is 1A from WAMU and NPR.

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10: This is 1A. I'm Jen White.
11: German bombers are over this country as I speak. The air raid siren sounded in London early this afternoon. It is now about 2 o'clock in London. No official announcement has yet been made. The German raiders were seen to cross the southeast coast and disappear inland with Royal Air Force fighters in hot pursuit. This morning, Londoners were surprised to read in their papers that the German radio reported a dark pall of smoke over the British capital. From a high point in the center of London, no such pall of smoke could be seen in any direction. The London area bombed represents only a tiny fraction of this sprawling mass of streets and houses. 9/10 of the inhabitants saw no more and heard no more of the air raids on South and East London than you did in America. They had to tune in their radios or go out and buy a paper to discover what had happened.
10: That's journalist Edward R. Murrow in August 1940, reporting on the effects of the Battle of Britain air campaign on London before the start of the Blitz. Murrow's reporting with CBS Radio during World War II and the reporting of his team of correspondents revolutionized how CBS and U.S. media delivered the news. CBS announced in March that it would end CBS News Radio, its 99-year-old radio network. Its last broadcast is tomorrow. It's the end of a service that was once one of the most important and widely listened to radio networks and news networks in the U.S. Today's media landscape looks very different compared to that golden era of radio news. 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Joining me in studio is Murray Horowitz. He's the host and co-producer of The Big Broadcast, the longest-running program at our home station, WAMU. 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Murray, it's always great to have you.
12: Always a pleasure. Thanks so much.
10: And joining us on the line is David Folkenflik. He's the media correspondent for NPR. David, welcome back to you as well.
13: Pleasure.
10: And we want to hear from you. If you grew up listening to CBS Radio and the reporting of Edward R. Murrow, Eric Severide, and others who got their start reporting for CBS, what did they and their reporting mean to you? What do you think of a world without CBS Radio? Email us at 1A@WAMU.org. Murray, to mark the end of CBS Radio this week, you looked back at the origins of the network's journalism and specifically at the work of Edward R. Murrow. What did you discover in looking back that surprised you?
12: Oh, I'm so glad you asked that, because I'm one of those people to whom you just referred who grew up listening to Edward R. Murrow on the radio and watching him on television. And he was greater than I even thought. I mean, I really respected, admired him, listened to him throughout my life in recordings. But in researching for this show and also for the big broadcast, I realized he cast a huge shadow, and he really invented broadcast journalism as we now know or remember it, and is it still practiced at NPR and here at WAMU. So I think the biggest surprise were two things. Number one, Murrow and how important he was, and second, the purity of what he and his colleagues did. I mean, it was pure journalism. We're going to bring you the facts. And they did it very, very well.
10: We'll talk more about his work in a moment. But David, CBS Radio is, as of this moment, heard on about 700 stations across the U.S. What has CBS said about why it's ending the network?
13: CBS says that, you know, it's regretful about this, but that this is necessary. It's financially been a bit of a drain. They say they're losing money on CBS Radio, News Radio. And they, of course, talk about the new opportunities and new challenges of the digital age we live in, of the need to stream. So while they haven't said, hey, we're going to replace what we're doing in radio with podcasts, it does seem that at least under current editor-in-chief Barry Weiss, that's where her mind is sort of aimed at, is figuring out ways to enable CBS News to live more vibrantly, at least in her conception of it, on places like YouTube, through new podcasts, through the, call it 18, 19 influencers and commentators that she brought in earlier this year to be part of the CBS News family.
10: Mm-hmm. Well, Murrow started at CBS Radio in 1935 as its director of talks. What did the network's news sound like, Murray, before Murrow changed it?
12: Well, before then, radio broadcasters apparently thought that this new medium meant that they could cover events, you know, happenings and community things as they happened. Robert Trout, a great CBS newsman, started doing newscasts for CBS. And soon thereafter, it was Murrow who figured out, hey, we could report the news. We could actually be journalists. So he saw something that apparently nobody else could see at the time. And more important, he did it. He made it happen.
10: Well, Murrow hired a group of correspondents, 10 men and one woman. They became known as the Murrow Boys, right, for their work reporting the news primarily as correspondents in European capitals.
14: Since the German troops crossed the Austrian border on the historic invasion last Friday, news has flowed across the Atlantic in a steady stream.
15: This is London. Britain is concerned today with what they call the Nazi propaganda efforts to persuade America that Germany is making gigantic preparations to invade England.
16: The outcome of this historic meeting is now in the lap of the gods. The tension has become so terrific that it does not seem possible to anyone here that it can long continue.
17: Japan has surrendered, thus submitting the four home islands to the forces of occupation and renouncing the stolen empire overseas.
10: That was Robert Trout, Larry Lesser, and William Schreier reporting for CBS Radio during World War II. David, what are some of Murrow's innovations at CBS Radio that came to define what we think of as broadcast journalism, what it means, what it sounds like even today?
13: Well, look, he hired a bunch of people, as you point out, almost all men, who were showed great promise in reporting the news and proved intrepid to do it. I think what he brought was a sense of vividness of both, you know, being being your surrogate, being present, talking to you, maybe in a little bit more self-serious term than a neighbor or a relative would talk to you, but nonetheless, talking to you with some humanity, reflecting on what he's seeing in front of him, and not allowing these to be sort of dry words read off a piece of paper. He made things come alive, even as during the Blitz of London, in 1940 by the Germans, there was real question about whether this great nation was going to survive and be independent. He made it seem real, and that was incredibly important. And also, you know, the people who worked for him, the people who worked for CBS, like William L. Schreier, you know, did not back down from reporting very complicated truths about what was happening in an increasingly authoritarian, totalitarian state, trying to find ways to explain to Americans what's going on there, even at times when it was uncomfortable for CBS. So what I think Moreau did, perhaps imperfectly, was he made news tougher and harder, but he also made it broadcast more vivid and personal not in a self-aggrandizing way, but in a transportive way that you see in the best, you know, traditions in television news, and you hear from NPR's correspondents as well.
10: Yeah. Well, Murray, for your show, The Big Broadcast, you spoke to Lynn Olson and Stanley Cloud about Moreau and his work at CBS. They're co-authors of the book, The Moreau Boys, and it's about his work during and after World War II. Here's Olson.
18: What Moreau and his correspondents disliked about objectivity was the fact that CBS higher-ups insisted on it. But to Moreau, their insistence on it was they equated their own opinions with objectivity. And so just—
12: Somehow this sounds familiar.
18: Yes, it does. And in a particular case, early on, before December 1941, the U.S. was officially neutral in the war. And CBS officials told the correspondents that they had to be neutral in their reporting about the war. So they had to be neutral about Hitler taking over Czechoslovakia or invading Poland. And they argued, Moreau argued strenuously, you can't be neutral in a situation like this. There is no moral neutrality in Hitler occupying a country or persecuting Jews. It's not possible.
10: Well, Murray, David alluded to the fact that some of Moreau's reporting was perhaps uncomfortable for CBS. How did he go about, along with his team, reporting the news in the face of this edict from CBS corporate executives to stay objective as they saw it?
12: He had the backing of the owner of CBS, William S. Paley, who would tell Moreau and the Moreau boys and girl that they were the crown, the jewel in his crown. He was a remarkable owner of an entire network who backed them up. David just reported that Barry Weiss has said, well, you know, it's losing money. It always lost money until the arrival, let's say, of 60 Minutes on TV, which became a kind of profit center for CBS, I think. But he said to Moreau many, many times, don't worry about making money. I've got Jack Benny, the comedian, to do that for me. I can make money with entertainment. You just report the news. And as David said, I mean, it was fact-based journalism, however uncomfortable those facts might be.
10: Well, you know, these days it's common to see a news host interview a correspondent through a live video feed. And I'm thinking about the technological challenges Moreau and his team faced. That technology did not exist in the late 30s and 40s when they developed this style of broadcast news. So how did they do it?
12: Well, they did have shortwave radio, and that helped. And they were very, very inventive. I remember seeing a picture of the aforementioned Robert Trout reporting on the Easter Day parade in New York City, and he was dressed up as an Easter parader, and he had a transmitter and antenna in his top hat, and he had a microphone in his cane. So they did have that by the late 30s, by the time the war was just beginning to start in 1938. And the producer of news at the time, Paul White, had what they called the piano. He could push a button and say, now here's Tokyo, and push a button and say, now here's Berlin, now here's London, et cetera, et cetera. So they used the technology they had. But crucially, Jen, you mentioned hosts interviewing reporters, which is sort of the norm now. And the difference is you didn't have hosts interviewing reporters. You had reporters reporting the news. And so it was much more, as David pointed out, it was the immediacy that Moreau and his colleagues brought to it that was revolutionary.
10: We're speaking to Murray Horowitz. He's the host and co-producer of WAMU's weekly show, The Big Broadcast. Also with us, David Folkenflik, media correspondent at NPR. And we're hearing from you. One of you in the text club says, before smartphones and traffic apps came along, CBS 880 was my go-to traffic report station on the 8s. Then I'd stick around for the 20-minute news segment. Another of you says, when I was a junior in high school, I got a part-time gig working at the local CBS news affiliate. I got the chance twice to send my report reports to CBS Radio during the early parts of the Whitewater investigation. Both times they aired them at the top of the news hour. It meant the world to me. And another of you shares this. I grew up listening to WCBS 880 just north of New York City. The station ended for good in August 2024. Having CBS News Radio end is a huge loss for democracy and keeping up with current events. David, how would you describe CBS's current position in the U.S. media landscape, both radio and television?
13: I mean, diminished. As of tomorrow, tomorrow evening, I suppose, they will be no longer a player in radio. And, you know, I think of the fact that when I was first covering media, I started covering media in 2000, Jen. And, you know, I went up to New York and met with folks at ABC. And right outside, there was a bus stop, right? Now, on the bus stop, there's a picture of Peter Jennings, you know, the late great anchor for, you know, sort of epic anchor for ABC News. And it said, I had this picture of him in a trench coat looking reporterly guy. And underneath it said, more Americans get their news from ABC News than any other source. And what was not said on the billboard was that was actually because of radio. Mm. It was not because of the TV that got him all the millions of dollars. It was because of the reach of that. Now, obviously, TV is very important and influential, too, even more so then than now. But taking radio off the air has an effect in terms of the name brand, in terms of the reach they could, you know, people like Steve Hartman, who do such wonderful work for CBS Sunday Morning and other shows for that network. Those shows, those stories would often run on the radio as well, right? And they worked on the radio because 60 Minutes to a significant degree, CBS Sunday Morning to a significant degree, worked as radio too. They're in fact public radio people who work at those programs. What I would say is that under Barry Weiss, their editor-in-chief, under more important, I would say, the Ellison family, David Ellison in particular, who engineered the takeover of Paramount from its former owners, Sherry Redstone in particular, he has made it clear that he is going to run a news and cultural organization that is not going to offend President Trump or his administration. Mm-hmm. And, you know, just as Sherry Redstone, citing cost cuts, canceled the show of Stephen Colbert, perhaps the president's most acerbic and most highly rated critic, right before she sought to win the approval of Trump's federal regulators for that transaction, for that sale to the Ellisons. The Ellisons right now, having engineered what was, I think, a $6 billion-plus deal, are now trying to engineer one that's worth $111 billion. And that's the takeover of the parent company of CNN and HBO called Warner Brothers Discovery that also requires the approval of the president's antitrust regulators and got them. And so you've seen, you know, you've still seen stories that would have appeared on the old CBS before the Ellisons acquired it. You've still seen some very tough coverage of, let's say, the ICE arrests happening in Minneapolis and other places around the country. You've seen some very tough coverage of the question of the president's personal enrichment here and there, you know, or questions of his links to Bitcoin or you know, stuff on the blockchain, all of that. But there are a number of instances in which people from inside the institution have said that they felt the choices, particularly on 60 Minutes and the evening news, have been compromised by political or ideological or you know, partisan considerations. And the real test of this is going to be, now that the season is over for 60 Minutes, what that show looks like, how it's reconstituted in the new year. Anderson Cooper has departed. Sharon Alfonsi, a correspondent, appears to be on her way out. I don't know exactly the status of all of those things, and we're going to learn it. But this is a network that's very much altering itself in front of our eyes, and we want to see, you know, what it looks like. Is it going to be a slightly different flavor, or is it going to be compromised when compared to its traditions?
10: We're discussing the end of CBS News Radio this week with David Folkenfleck, NPR's media correspondent. Also with us, Murray Horowitz, host and co-producer of The Big Broadcast, the longest-running program at our home station, WAMU. Lots of you are sharing your thoughts about the network going away. Stacy in North Carolina texted, decades ago, WCBS New York got me through many an all-nighter in college. I could only get the signal at night, and for years after I listened before dawn as I got dressed for work. I missed that. Another of you says CBS Radio was a connection to my dad who listened to it. I'm sad to see it go. 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We'll be right back.

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13: Back to our guests in a moment, but first a word about Tuesday's installment of our series, In Good Health. One in three women will experience a pelvic floor disorder at some point in their life. And one in four people with vulvas will develop vulval vaginal or pelvic pain. Yet despite how common pain down there is, many suffer through years of painful penetration without a proper diagnosis. If you experience pain during intercourse or medical examinations like an annual pap smear, how has that pain affected your life and how are you coping with it? Leave us a voicemail at 855-236-1A1A. If you've been diagnosed with a pelvic floor or vulval vaginal disorder, what did you go through to receive that diagnosis and what has treatment involved for you? We're also taking your questions about pelvic and vulvar pain. The number is 855-236-1212 or leave a message with our app 1A Vox Pop and we'll get to your stories and questions next week. Now back to our conversation about CBS Radio, its legacy, and its final broadcast this week. We're here with Murray Horowitz, host and co-producer of The Big Broadcast. That's the longest-running show on our home station, WAMU. And David Folkenflik. He's the media correspondent for NPR. You're sharing your thoughts on CBS Radio ending. One of you texted, CBS was the standard for journalism and broadcasting. Since bowing to Trump, CBS is a poor imitation of the past. We need free and fair broadcasting. It appears that is not possible in our current Trump era. Andrew, who listens on WFAE in Charlotte, emails, this former radio journalist laments the demise of CBS Radio News for sure, but I'm also pragmatic. The radio industry is much different today than it was 10 or 20 years ago. There are fewer stations with much more condensed ownership. I would rather see CBS Radio News close now and us all remember it as a decent, reputable organization than watch this network spiral into what CBS News executives have done with CBS News on TV, where it has become state media. 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Email us at 1A at WAMU.org. Murray, I want us to hear from another person you talked to recently on The Big Broadcast, Marvin Kalb. He's in his 90s. He was the last journalist hired by Murrow at CBS in the 1950s to be a correspondent in Moscow. Here's Kalb on how Murrow delivered the news.
14: If you went into commentary, you said it. In other words, Murrow's program, five nights a week at 7:45, started with the 9 minutes of hard news, and then it was a 3-minute commentary, so labeled at the very beginning. so that the listener understood that he or she was receiving the opinion of the anchorman. You can like it or not, that's your business, but he had the right to give you his appreciation of what was happening.
13: What else did you take away from that conversation with Cal?
8: Oh, boy. Well, it's interesting because we've been hearing from listeners and also from David about the compromising of the news that based on political pressure. And Marvin didn't really talk about that so much. What he talked about, and what I think is, in a way, maybe it was the chink in the armor that led to the defeat of the night, was that the entertainment value, that now news is looked upon not only covering entertainment more than anything else, but also as entertainment itself. And that, it, to me, is a sort of an abrogation of your responsibility as a journalist. It's clear. Murrow hated that. And in fact, in TV, Murrow was, I think, kind of pushed into doing a sort of a celebrity interview show called Person to Person. And I think if you watch the video of Murrow interviewing Marilyn Monroe or Roy Campanella or any of these other athletes and entertainers, he's a little awkward. He's trying to laugh. He's trying to smile. But it's not real news. And he was all about real news. One thing, takeaway I've gotten from the research that I've done and the listening I've done in the last few weeks about this is that Murrow, I went into this thinking, you know, if Murrow hadn't invented broadcast journalism, somebody else would have. I'm not so sure.
13: I mean, pull that thread for me a bit.
8: Well, he just, as I said, he had this vision, if I can use the word vision about radio, of what radio news could be, and he seized on that point that you made about David made about the immediacy of it, the fact that now we could hear things in real time. Before that, if you got the news, it was from your newspaper. It was from word of mouth. You'd hear about the ball game a day or two after it happened, or you'd hear about what Congress was up to, if you were lucky, you know, a couple of days later. Now you could hear about it in real time, and he saw that it wasn't only important to hear things as they were happening. It was important to hear journalists and their editors report on that news as it was happening. And he emphasized that, and I think that's what he brought to it.
13: David, when you reflect on what Murrow brought to journalism, the best practices, some of the news formats that are still common today, what really stands out for you?
15: Well, you know, not everything for Murrow, for example, was not everything was him standing up to McCarthyism or him talking about harvest of shame of the incredible mistreatment of migrant workers in the fields. You know, he brought a sense of a conscience rather than a clinical description of what was in front of you. The idea that you could probe beyond a headline or an event to see greater dynamics. You know, as Murray rightly says, he did do the person-to-person as well as See It Now, that is the celebrity interviews and the entertainment stuff, somewhat uneasily. It's pretty clear one essentially subsidized the other. The merger of those essentially, you know, into what becomes to 60 Minutes, or the merger of those sensibilities, that is what makes CBS have such a hit with 60 Minutes year after year, other than those extraordinary bills they pay to run football programs before it through much of the fall and winter, right? So 60 Minutes encapsulates both parts of Murrow, the one with which he in which he took great pride and the one in which he had much discomfort. It's the entertainment and the hard news. I think you see the sensibility of that of those radio reporters in a bit of what CBS still does, particularly, I got to say, I think 60 Minutes can do incredible work. I think the Sunday morning show is tremendous. I think CNN tried to tap into that. You know, Dan Shore was one of the first CNN hires. He had come from CBS. He had broken stories during Watergate, gotten into trouble over the years, a little bit of trouble with authority Dan had. you know, and he was sort of one of the second wave of Murrow boys. He really wasn't one of the first folks there hired. But he came on board at CNN to give them a sense of that. CNN in some ways has a bit of that when it's, you know, in its more reportorial and enterprising nature, particularly abroad. And I would really say that NPR in some ways has sought out that legacy over the years and tapped into it, both with people who knew what CBS was up to, but also who shared that sensibility. I was actually out not very many weeks ago, I guess last month, in Eastern Washington. I went to Washington State University in Everett there called Wazoo. And they've named the communication school there after him. And I saw the door that still says Mr. Murrow on it. That had been taken from the old CBS studios when they changed locations because nobody felt as though they could take over his office because it was too big a legacy to try to absorb, right? And there is something, you know, he was gone, you know, well before I was born. And yet there's something that echoes in the aspirations and ambitions of broadcast journalists, the idea that you are doing more than reading a script. You're taking somebody someplace they cannot go themselves, explaining how facts add up to a greater truth, and providing meaning in a world that's sometimes distant and sometimes confusing.
13: We're speaking to David Folkenflik, media correspondent for NPR. Also with us, Murray Horowitz, host and co-producer of The Big Broadcast at our home station, WAMU. We're hearing from so many of you. Sam emails, I worked for CBS News Radio for about 20 years and at WAMU for a while. The execution of the network is a big loss for both journalism and an informed public. It was unnecessary. We also got this from a former CBS radio correspondent, Peter Mayer. He retired as a White House correspondent for CBS News Radio. Thanks for this program. While we cherish the Murrow legacy, the modern network has played a vital news-gathering role. The decision to kill the network is short-sighted and inept corporate move. CBS has lost an important opportunity to promote its platforms on the radio network. Most importantly, an important broadcast journalism voice is being silenced. And Peter retired in 2015. Let's hear a bit more from Marvin Kalb about CBS Radio ending this week.
14: And that, to me, is one of the horrors of the business, that an institution of such historic importance in communication in this country is being driven out of business primarily by the decision of a number of people who consider money and the pursuit of profit to be infinitely more important than the pursuit of news.
13: Murray, what's Kalb's take on Murrow's legacy for journalism, given how he's seen broadcast journalism change and as he described it, become an industry driven by money?
8: Yeah, I was not prepared when I interviewed Marvin Kalb, whom I had the pleasure and honor of knowing over a few years, just how reverently he regarded Murrow and how important he considered Murrow, and he changed my opinion about Murrow. He said, I mean, there's an old maxim that, you know, any institution is the shadow of one person, and that person to this day is, as David just pointed out, is Edward R. Murrow. In fact, you know, David, I can actually I'm an eyewitness. When I, shortly after I first got to NPR in charge of entertainment stuff at NPR, I'm not a journalist. I was visiting at All Things Considered, and one of the producers, we were talking about, you know, what was going on the air that night. And one of the producers said to the other, my gosh, we've become CBS News. It was like this was this goal. So, I mean, I can co-sign everything that you said.
15: Everything except the pay.
8: You're right, exactly. We went into public radio for the money.
13: Well, David, I want to reflect on where CBS is right now. I mean, Murrow died in 1965. The news business has changed dramatically since then. What are the biggest pressures on media companies in 2026?
15: Such an interesting question, and let's look at everything and put on blinders for just 30 seconds before we get to the big thing. The real thing is they are all trying to figure out how to be – they are part of a larger media company, a conglomerate, and they were before the Warner Brothers Discovery takeover was proposed, right? So they're part of something where they own Paramount's streaming stuff. They own Nickelodeon. They own Comedy Central. They own other elements and things. They own Paramount Studios. You know, they make the, or at least distribute the the Mission Impossible and Top Gun and stuff like that. So it's right now thinking much more about Amazon and about, or at least as much about Amazon and Apple and Netflix and other streamers like HBO Max than they are simply about, hey, NBC and ABC and Fox are our conventional competition. All the as I was told by a local TV general manager for CBS, actually, in a station owned by CBS in Baltimore back in 2000, 2001. He's like, David, we're competing with everybody's eyeballs for everything. We're competing with computer games, not just with other TV stations. Like, it's for all the eyeballs. And those, the different platforms and distractions are myriad, as you well know, right?
16: Yeah.
15: So that's all very real. And Paramount is not quite big enough as streamer to take on HBO, Netflix. Disney, you know, acquired most of Fox's entertainment assets during the first Trump administration so that they could scale up to compete with the big boys. And Paramount simply, you know, isn't on that level. So that's part of the world in which they're operating. They're also operating in a world in which they are owned effectively by not just David Ellison, but his father, who's the founder of Oracle, the software giant, one of the richest people on the planet, Larry Ellison. And so that shouldn't be a problem. But since they want to take over Warner Brothers Discovery, they've arranged this deal that if it successfully gets through court challenges, would cost an extraordinary amount of money and involve an incredible amount of debt. So CBS has already been in cost-cutting mode, but through factors that have nothing to do with CBS and nothing to do with CBS News, they will be additionally in cost-cutting mode simply to deal with that. So that's the world they find themselves in.
16: Well, and editorially, let me finish your thought. Go ahead and finish your thought briefly.
15: That's the blinders.
16: Yeah.
15: The biggest picture is, at least for the moment, their corporate owners have been very explicit about trying to reward, affirm, and to tend to the sensibility of the President of the United States and, you know, secondarily, the regulators who work for him so that they can get what they want. And this means that it is, you know, an extraordinary gravitational pull. You can see the orbit being affected in, you know, even as the body is in movement, right? And so it's being affected. The question is whether the integrity of the journalism is being affected. And this is an argument that's playing out inside and outside of CBS right now. Well, so these are the forces affecting CBS, some of which are greater than those at some of its competitors.
16: And briefly, so far, how are viewers responding to these structural and editorial shifts?
15: Well, CBS 60 Minutes has been very strong, but it has been led by people who have been at the show for quite some time, even though some of the decisions have been made by Barry Weiss. So it's a little hard to evaluate on its own. I think next season will be a big judge. Barry Weiss's first big move was making Tony DuCoppel the anchor of CBS Evening News, you know, which Dan Rather and Walter Cronkite and Katie Couric and others led. The ratings have tanked. They've been really quite bad, and this is a problem for CBS. To be fair, they've had terrible ratings, and they've had a series of anchorships that haven't really worked out, but this one seems to me has really had not only a failure to launch, but has gone backwards.
16: Well, we'll end on some thoughts from you. John in Oklahoma City says, when I was a kid in Southwest Oklahoma in the 50s, 60s, and 70s, I loved CBS radio on stations in Wichita Falls, Dallas-Fort Worth, and Norman, Oklahoma. I hope you mentioned the wonderful CBS foreign correspondent, Winston Burdett. When he signed off, Winston Burdett, CBS News, Spain. It was a thrill. We've been speaking to Murray Horwitz. He's a Tony Award-winning playwright and lyricist, and he's host and co-producer of The Big Broadcast at our home station, WAMU. Also with us today, David Folkenflik, the media correspondent for NPR. David, Murray, thanks.
8: Thank you.
16: And we'll share the most recent edition of The Big Broadcast that looks at Murrow and CBS Radio at our website, the1a.org. Today's producer was Michael Falero, with help from Jill Arnold Bailey. This program comes to you from WAMU, part of American University in Washington, distributed by NPR. I'm Jen White. Nyla Boodoo is with you tomorrow for the Friday News Roundup. Hope you tune in. Thanks for listening, and we'll talk more soon. This is 1A.
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10: I'm Anthony Brooks. It's Here and Now. Coming up, police officers who defended the Capitol during the January 6th attack file suit to block the Trump administration's so-called anti-weaponization fund. Their lawyer calls it illegal and dangerous.
9: And we all know political discourse in Washington is bitterly divided these days, but it's not unprecedented. We look back to pre-Civil War days when an abolitionist was savagely attacked on the Senate floor.
11: While Sumner's not looking, Brooks approaches from the front, takes his cane, and starts to smash it over Sumner's head.
9: Also, new technology helps us hear the sound of a glacier and so much more. Coming up Here and Now.
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12: Live from NPR News in Washington, I'm Kristen Wright. Washington is stepping up its pressure campaign against the Cuban government. Former President Raul Castro's criminal indictment in the U.S. is an escalation of President Trump's push for regime change. Secretary of State Marco Rubio said today, Cuba poses a national security threat and a negotiated peaceful agreement between the U.S. and Havana isn't likely right now. He wouldn't reveal to reporters how the U.S. government plans to bring Fidel Castro brother Raul into custody.
13: I'm not going to talk about how we're going to get him here. If we were trying to get him here, why would I say to the media what our plans are about that? I know you have to ask, but why would I answer that? The bottom line, there's a lot. At that point, he becomes a fugitive of American justice. And, well, you know, if there's an announcement, I'm probably, we'll tell you afterwards, not before.
12: Rubio was speaking in Florida on his way to a NATO foreign ministers meeting in Sweden. Raul Castro is charged with murder in connection to the 1996 downing of two civilian aircraft operated by the Miami-based exile group Brothers to the Rescue. Four Cuban Americans were killed. NPR's Ryan Lucas reports.
14: The administration has been ramping up pressure on Cuba since early January, after the successful U.S. military operation to capture Venezuela's president, Nicolas Maduro, and bring him to the U.S. to face narco-terrorism charges. Since then, the administration has ordered a blockade of Cuba that's cut off fuel shipments. Cuba's economy is in free fall. The CIA director just visited the island for talks. And now we have this Castro indictment. Castro is 94 years old. He's not in U.S. custody. But of course, the shadow of that Maduro raid hangs over all of this. Blanche was asked yesterday how far the U.S. would go to get its hands on Castro. He said there's a warrant out for his arrest. He expects Castro will show up on his own, or as Blanche put it, by another way.
12: NPR's Ryan Lucas reporting. On Capitol Hill, the House of Representatives is expected to vote later today on a resolution to end the war with Iran. The pharmaceutical company Eli Lilly is studying a next-generation obesity drug. It's not on the market yet, but new study results show it helped people lose more weight than the obesity injections and drugs already on the market. NPR's Sydney Lupkin reports.
15: Eli Lilly is researching retatrutide. Unlike Wegovy and Zepbound, which target the GLP-1 hormone, this new drug works on three hormones, GLP-1, GIP, and glucagon. The company says that in the clinical trial, people taking it for 80 weeks lost an average of more than 70 pounds at the highest dose. That's compared with 5.5 pounds for the patients taking a placebo over the same time period. And people taking Eli Lilly's experience

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1: Dealing with right now is not high.
2: So is an invasion of Cuba imminent? We speak to a former U.S. military analyst and to the BBC's reporter in Havana. A hospital treating Ebola patients in Congo has been set on fire. We have reaction to Air France and Airbus being convicted of corporate manslaughter. And the new research suggesting that beluga whales enjoy seeing their own reflections.
3: They were blowing bubbles, playing with bubbles that they blew of different sizes and biting them, watching them. They look at parts of their body they can't see without the mirror.
2: All to come after the news.
4: I'm Debbie Russ with the BBC News. The US Secretary of State Marco Rubio, speaking in Miami, has described Cuba as a threat to America's national security and says the likelihood of a negotiated peaceful settlement is not high. But he said Washington was ready if the leadership in Havana had a change of heart.
5: Cuba not only has weapons that they've acquired from Russia and China over the years, but they also host Russia and Chinese intelligence presence in their country, not far from where we're standing right now. So Cuba has always posed a national security threat to the United States.
4: The comments came a day after the U.S. charged the veteran communist leader Raul Castro with murder and an aircraft carrier strike group arrived in the Caribbean. In response, Cuba's foreign minister accused Mr. Rubio of lying to instigate military aggression. An angry crowd has set fire to a hospital in the eastern Congolese town of Bunia after the death of a patient suspected to have had Ebola. The BBC was told relatives stormed the facility trying to remove the body after health workers refused to release it. Emery Makumeno reports from Kinshasa.
6: The BBC has confirmed that parts of the Ebola treatment center at Rwampara General Hospital were set on fire during the unrest. It is unclear whether anyone was injured. Later, the military placed medical workers under their protection while police tried to restore order. Health experts warn that Ebola can spread through contact with the body of someone who has died from the virus because bodily fluids remain highly infectious after death.
4: A Turkish court has ordered the suspension of the current leader of the main opposition party, Özgür Özel. It's the latest ruling to target the CHP and an appeal is expected. Mr. Özel summoned all parliamentarians to party headquarters for an emergency meeting. Emily Wither reports from Istanbul.
7: Turkey's main opposition party, the CHP, has seen hundreds of its members arrested in the last year. Now a court has ordered the removal of its leader, Özgür Özel, citing irregularities in the Congress that elected him, reinstating his predecessor. Its most prominent figure, the Istanbul mayor, Ekrem İmamoğlu, has been in jail for more than a year. He was announced as the party's candidate for presidency against Recep Tayyip Erdogan before he was jailed. The CHP insists the cases are politically motivated, while the government says the judiciary is independent.
4: President Trump has postponed the signing of his own executive order on regulating new AI models, saying he didn't like certain elements of it. The order called for voluntary government testing and working with AI developers before the public release of large-scale systems. You're listening to the latest world news from the BBC. The Democratic Party in the United States has published a long-delayed report on why Kamala Harris lost the last presidential election to Donald Trump. The autopsy concluded that the Biden administration and the Harris campaign failed to attack Mr. Trump adequately or to make a compelling case for their candidate. Meta has settled the first of several lawsuits brought by U.S. school districts, alleging social media platforms have fueled a youth mental health crisis. The case, brought by a district in Kentucky, accused Meta and other tech firms of designing addictive apps linked to anxiety, depression and self-harm, leaving schools to manage the fallout. Relatives of victims who died in an Air France plane crash in 2009 have welcomed a ruling which found the airline and the manufacturer Airbus guilty of corporate manslaughter. 228 people were killed when flight AF447 crashed into the Atlantic Ocean. Here's Theo Leggett.
8: Back in 2023, we had an initial court ruling that said corporate manslaughter had not been proven. This appeal ruling overturns that. So it states that Airbus

0: was wrong because of the design, and Air France because of the ways that the pilots were not adequately trained to deal with the situation they encountered. Airbus has already said it'll take this case to the higher appeal court, so there may be further developments. But what this ruling represents is, if you like, a victory for the relatives of those who died, because they can now say that Airbus and Air France were accountable.
1: The mother and stepfather of two young French boys found alone and in tears by the side of a road in southern Portugal have been arrested. The boys, aged 3 and 5, are reported to have been blindfolded by the adults who told them they were playing a game before driving away. BBC News.
2: Hello and welcome to the programme. This is NewsHour from the BBC World Service. I'm Paul Henley. We're coming to you live from London. The US Secretary of State Marco Rubio says Cuba has accepted an offer of $100 million in US aid, but it remains to be seen if Washington will agree to Havana's terms. Tensions have risen after the United States yesterday indicted Cuba's former president, Raúl Castro, on murder charges. Mr. Rubio, who has long been a vociferous critic of the communist government, has warned Havana against using the aid money itself, and he claimed the US was hoping to avoid the use of force. In the past few hours in Miami, Mr. Rubio has been talking about Cuba as a failed state. Our correspondent, Tom Bateman, was among those asking questions.
3: How do you intend to get Raúl Castro to the United States?
4: Well, that was a grand jury in South Florida returned an indictment on Raúl Castro. Nothing to do with us. It's a grand jury. The evidence is clear. He admits to it. Raúl Castro openly admits and brags about he shot down civilian, gave the order to shoot down civilian airplanes.
3: And how would you get him here?
4: Well, I'm not going to talk about how we're going to get him here. If we were trying to get him here, why would I say to the media what our plans are about that? I know you have to ask, but why would I answer that? The bottom line, there's a lot. He's at that point, he becomes a fugitive of American justice. And, well, you know, if there's an announcement, we'll tell you afterwards, not before.
2: Mr. Rubio also spoke about negotiations with Cuba.
4: The president's preference is always a negotiated agreement that's peaceful. That's always our preference. That remains our preference with Cuba. I'm just being honest with you. You know, the likelihood of that happening, given who we're dealing with right now, is not high. But if they have a change of heart, you know, we're here. And in the meantime, we'll keep doing what we need to do.
3: It sounds a lot like nation building. The administration doesn't believe in using force for nation building.
4: No, it's not nation building. It's not nation building. We are addressing something that's directly related to the national security of the United States. We are involved in places all over the world. You're asking me about Ebola. Important. But Ebola's in Africa. Cuba's 90 miles from our shores.
2: Let's speak live now to our Central America correspondent, Will Grant. Will, what response has there been in Cuba to what Marco Rubio's been saying today?
5: Well, as you can imagine, it's just sort of filtering through. The Cuban government don't tend to react very speedily necessarily to things that are said in Washington. But certainly the foreign minister, Bruno Rodriguez, has pushed back at every instance that these things have been put to him. They use Twitter a lot to basically point out that their belief is that there is no legal basis whatsoever for the charges against Raúl Castro, the president, basically saying it was unjust and illegal, and it was an attempt to sort of bring down the character of a national hero.
2: What do we know about this offer of $100 million in aid? Mr. Rubio originally said the money wouldn't go directly to the Cuban government. There's been talk of Catholic charities, other humanitarian organisations.
5: Well, the thing is, from the Cuban government's perspective, it makes little sense to be taking $100 million from the United States while the oil blockade remains in place. That has been the point put out by President Miguel Díaz-Canel. So while understandably they would potentially like some support at this stage, and of course they rarely take that from the United States, even if it does have to be argued about exactly who administers it, as you say, either the Catholic Church or one of the aid agencies that already operates in Cuba, that is an argument that could be had. But the issue that they see, and I think it is one shared with a lot of Cubans, is it's sort of ironic to be taking $100 million from the very country that's not allowing any fuel to get in, so the humanitarian crisis is being created that way, or is largely being created that way. Now, of course, Washington say that is not the cause of the humanitarian crisis. The cause is the communist system, the communist-run centralized economy run by the state, that is what has created the conditions in Cuba. But the truth of the matter is that is what's going on, I think, with the $100 million offer from the United States.
2: We heard Marco Rubio's veiled threat there of military intervention. There was an overt threat from the US Department of Justice yesterday that the US would intervene in Cuba the way it did in Venezuela. How seriously is that being taken on the island?
5: I think it's being taken pretty seriously at this stage. The fact is that they watched Venezuela from Cuba. The Cuban people watched that take place and knew it meant trouble for them here. And I think it's only become more so in the weeks and months since then. Of course, the oil blockade itself, but the growing threat of military action, with President Trump saying things like he can do whatever he likes with Cuba, that Cuba would be next after Iran, is also backed up with all the military might that they saw on display in the Venezuelan example, and is now beginning to make itself known in the Cuban example too, with overflights from spy planes, with we understand some movement of warships, you know, within the Caribbean. Again, of course, those may still be in the Caribbean from the build-up around Venezuela. All of it is rumblings of war, which make many Cubans extremely worried, because in the meantime, they're simply focused on surviving while this situation gets worse and worse on a daily basis in terms of the energy blockade.
2: And people's lives are pretty miserable, daily lives in Cuba right now.
5: Yeah, absolutely. I mean, the daily grind of operating with no or next to no electricity is extremely difficult. People are facing 20-hour-a-day blackouts. I've just come from an apartment block where people who live on the 10th, 11th, 12th floors must go up and down stairs every time they want to go out of the building, which means, you know, the elderly are basically cooped up in their homes. Things of this nature that one wouldn't think about necessarily, but are affecting the way that people are leading their lives. It's making it incredibly difficult. And the temperatures are getting warmer. The summer temperatures are on the way, which can be cripplingly hot in Cuba and bring, of course, mosquito problems as well, without fans, without air conditioning and so on. So, yeah, it is at a very bleak point right now.
2: Will Grant, many thanks. Let's speak now to Brian Fonseca. He's a former analyst at US Southern Command, the part of the US military, which is responsible for operations in Central and South America and the Caribbean. He is now Vice Provost for Defense and National Security Research at Florida International University. Welcome, Mr. Fonseca. Marco Rubio says Cuba will accept this $100 million. What's your reading of that first?
6: No, but I think Secretary has made it very clear that he's you know, the U.S. is offering this to support the Cuban people. He spoke in his message yesterday directly to the Cuban people as a means of essentially trying to articulate the United States is not sort of engaging Cuba, you know, at the behest of the Cuban people. It's really about the differences that the United States has and sees as a national security issue, the Cuban regime that's been in place for nearly 80 years now. And so I think that, again, the $100 million, which, again, it is supposed to be held, you know, through the charities of the Catholic Church and those that are already operating on the ground as a means of trying to bypass the government and get directly to the people to provide some degree of support. We'll see how that works out in terms of the actual mechanics of it. But I think, again, this is the United States recognizing that it doesn't want, you know, a collapse in Cuba. And certainly the economic coercion sort of pressure from the United States is moving it in that direction. But it doesn't want to collapse because it doesn't want to have to deal with some of the security issues that would fall from that, namely people flooding the Straits of Florida to the United States, for example.
2: But is the economic pressure moving Cuba in the direction of being more U.S. compliant? It doesn't look like it.
6: No, it doesn't look like it. And I think that's why the U.S. has signaled, you know, with the indictment of Raul Castro and five others yesterday, the visit of the CIA director last week, the leaking of classified information that Cuba possesses 300 drones with intent to strike the United States are all measures to unlock additional instruments of American national power. Right now, we've been focused on economic and diplomatic coercion. I think the United States is signaling an escalation, a very clear signaling that it's looking to intelligence, it's looking to legal, and unlocking security institutions. And I think that's ultimately the next path to escalation is perhaps, you know, some degree of enhanced law enforcement activities supported by the U.S. military, similar to what happened in Venezuela on January 3rd.
2: Right. Does that constitute military action? How? What is going to happen next militarily?
6: I think that you know, certainly it was U.S. Special Operations that you know were responsible largely for the successful operation to capture Maduro in January. But if you listen to the White House articulated that as enhanced in law enforcement activities supported by the U.S. military in order to go in and get a fugitive of American justice and bring them to the United States to be held accountable.
2: It might be law enforcement in some people's eyes in the U.S. It's breaking the law in many international lawyers' eyes. It's completely illegal what's being imagined there.
6: Yeah, I think that's right. I mean, and I'm not sure how much the administration, you know, thinks about international law at this stage. I think it's articulating that, again, it's pursuing a criminal that's indicted in American courts and it's going to bring that criminal to justice because it can't engage the governments for extradition. And so it is articulating it in that context. And it knows that, you know, again, to be overwhelming, it has to deploy the use of, you know, the U.S. military in pursuit of that objective.
2: Washington says, though, that it's still keen on negotiated settlement. But Cuban officials have been critical of Trump's attempts to force them to the table over a barrel. Can you do military threat and diplomacy at the same time?
6: I think, you know, military threat to some degree, you know, the absence of kinetic operations, the threat of use of military in some means is a part of gunboat diplomacy. We've seen this in the past and in which the United States has sat ships off the coast of Panama, for example, as the Panamanians rose up in 1903. And so this idea of gunboat diplomacy, where you park an aircraft carrier, I hear USS Nimitz is on its way over, you park an aircraft carrier off the coast, that is a signaling that there is a potential for escalation if negotiations don't turn out to be successful. And I think that this is all part of the escalatory ladder that the United States deployed in Venezuela, and I think it's doing the same in Cuba.
2: So it's a foregone conclusion that there'll be military action. Even Marco Rubio says a negotiated settlement is pretty unlikely.
6: And I think he says that because, again, he wants the Cuban government to know that the U.S. is serious about escalating this and deploying the military and law enforcement if that's where it gets to. And I think that it's all designed to be pressure. There was diplomatic pressure, economic pressure. Now they're unlocking legal and other instruments of pressure. It's a further escalation. The challenge is that, yes, if the Cuban government doesn't find an off-ramp with the United States, it's likely that the United States will go all the way like it did in Venezuela and deploy military assets in order to shake the regime up. I mean, what they're hoping for now is that the pressure is going to result in a palace coup, the military seizes power, begins negotiating with the United States, or the regime fractures in some way in which members of the regime that are more open to engaging the United States take power and the United States begin engaging for the reforms that they're looking for in Cuba in order to de-escalate at that point.
2: And just briefly, indicting a very old man no longer at the center of power, how is that going to make any difference to the way the current regime operates?
6: I don't think it does. And I think it's on one part, it's symbolic. But what was important was the indictment of the five co-conspirators. That means that if the U.S. does go in, like when they went into Venezuela, Maduro was not the only one indicted. Diosdado Cabello, who's arguably more violent than Maduro, was not captured. And he's also indicted in American courts. And so I think that it still unlocks the ability for the U.S. to use its military and security institutions,
2: okay,
6: even if Castro is not the target.
2: Thanks very much. That's Brian Fonseca, former US military analyst, now at Florida International University. You're with the BBC World Service. This is NewsHour.
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2: I'm Paul Henley with NewsHour from the BBC in London. Ukraine aims to shoot down 95% of Russia's long-range drones by the end of this year. In recent months, Moscow has been stepping up its long-range strikes, but so has Ukraine, launching hundreds of drones a day at Russian oil refineries and at some Russian cities. The two countries' air defences are being tested like never before, but as our defence correspondent Jonathan Beale reports, Ukraine is making significant advances to defend its skies.
10: Russia's still trying to pummel Ukraine into submission. This month, launching one of its largest attacks. More than 1,500 drones and 56 missiles within 48 hours. But most were shot down. Yuri Mironenko, Inspector General at Ukraine's Ministry of Defense, says they're getting better at defending their skies.
11: With ballistic missiles, it's not so easy. But for Shahed's, we're working about it. And every month, we raise our results. And I think now we are, unfortunately, the best in the world.
10: Ukraine's using all means possible to improve its air defenses, including enlisting the help of private companies and civilians to target Russian drones.
12: We're in a basement where there are just rows of desks, computer screens that show maps and also cameras. This is where this private company is tracking Russian drones and shooting them down. A lot of the people operating the systems, just simple gaming controls, have been trained for 3 weeks. They could be mums, they could be veterans, they could be taxi drivers, and this is now their job, working for a private company hunting down Russian drones.
10: They fire remotely controlled machine guns, and it's all plugged in to Ukraine's military system known as SkyMap, which fuses information from radar and thousands of sensors.
12: On the map, we can see a drone approaching one of the mobile automatic guns they've got trained on the horizon, waiting to see if it comes within range.
13: It's not complicated, it's very simple. It's controlled just like a computer game, like you'd play on a phone, an Xbox or PlayStation. Anyone can control it.
10: Ruslan's the head of Karmin Sky.
13: We're fully integrated into the military system. This isn't the Wild West. We follow the instructions and the commands of the military.
10: Embracing innovation and technology is giving Ukraine an edge. And this is the weapon, more than any other, that's transformed its ability to take down Russian drones. In March alone, these kinds of interceptors destroyed more than 30,000 Russian drones.
14: This is the P-1 Sun interceptor drone, shaped like a bullet, about half a meter tall. It can travel at more than 300 kilometers an hour.
10: Welkos is the commander of this air defense unit.
13: We're showing the world we can fight a bigger enemy while inflicting significant losses, and at the same time, we're defending ourselves effectively.
14: One big drone.
10: But there are gaps in Ukraine's air defenses. Near the city of Kherson, small FPV drones, still the cause of most casualties, continue to strike fear on the front line.
14: How far are the Russians? How far away?
15: 6-7 kilometers.
14: 10 kilometers.
15: 6 kilometers.
14: Drone!
15: Hide.
10: The simple rifle, this Ukraine Marine unit's last line of defense. And Russian drones and missiles are still getting through. This week in Kyiv, the funeral of two young girls. 12-year-old Lubava and her 17-year-old sister Vera were among 24 killed when a missile hit their apartment block. They'd already lost their father fighting on the front line. Their grieving mother, now the family's sole survivor. These mass attacks are designed to overwhelm Ukraine's air defenses. But Ukraine's own long-range strikes are now posing the same problem for Russia.
2: That was our defence correspondent, Jonathan Beale, reporting. As the Ebola outbreak in Central Africa continues to spread, there are heightened concerns about that the insecurity of the region will hamper the emergency response. The first case of Ebola has been confirmed in rebel-held territory in the Eastern Democratic Republic of Congo. The M23 armed group announced a positive test of the city of Bukavu. The BBC's Africa's Emery Makumenu, who's in the DRC capital, Kinshasa, has been giving me the latest.
16: As of today's figures, the government has registered 159 probable deaths and 226. Those are the people who might have been in contact with the Ebola cases or dead. What is also alarming today is that the M23 rebels in South Kivu have noticed a case of a probable death of Ebola in an additional province. That's the province of South Kivu, neighboring Burundi.
2: So there's a spread to an area controlled by the M23 militia. What does that mean? Is there any health infrastructure there? Will aid organizations even be able to get in?
16: Aid organizations have been struggling to move around the three eastern provinces of the DRC, even in the province of Ituri, where you have most of the dead. You have armed groups. It is the same case in Goma, in the province of North Kivu, where the M23 is based. You also have them fighting all the time with the government. And in South Kivu, it's just the same. The situation is insecurity and also high number of internally displaced people. There are also other diseases circulating there. You have cholera, you have mpox, so it's a mix of insecurity and a very dire health emergency situation in those three provinces.
2: Tell us about reports that a hospital in the east of the Democratic Republic of Congo was set on fire. What do we know about that?
16: This is the general referrals of Rwampara, which is in Ituri province. A young boy died of Ebola, and friends and family came to claim the body or the remains. Of course, Ebola dead are highly contagious, so they couldn't give the body. So these youngsters, as we believe, have stormed the two Ebola treatment centers, at least the isolation tents that have been there. It was completely set alight with beds and completely set on fire.
2: News of an Air France flight bound for the US that was diverted to Canada because of someone on board from the affected region. Might this be the start of restrictions on flights, flights being dropped by countries outside the area?
16: It is not advised by WHO, neither by the Congolese officials. They say people should be able to move around as long as the response teams and also aid agencies and everyone trying to help should be able to move around where people are in need of treatment.
2: BBC Africa's Emery Makumenu reporting there. This is the World Service. It's NewsHour.
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18: I'm Dr. Anthony Lizowitz, and this is Climate Connections. In 2023, a tsunami wave taller than the Statue of Liberty crashed back and forth in a Greenland fjord, a narrow inlet carved between steep mountain slopes. Christian Svenevi of the Geological Survey of Denmark and Greenland says the tsunami was triggered by a massive landslide that sent more than 800 million cubic feet of rock plunging into the water.
19: You put something into the water very fast, and it displaces the water and creates a wave.
18: He says this sort of event is growing more likely as the climate warms. The Arctic's frozen ground, or permafrost, is thawing, which can destabilize mountain slopes. And glaciers, which help buttress eroding mountainsides, are getting thinner and weaker. Aerial photos show that a glacier at the site of the Greenland landslide had been thinning for decades. This event occurred in a remote area, but Svenevi says in some parts of Greenland, Alaska, and beyond, communities are at risk from landslide-induced tsunamis.
19: We know the Arctic is warming much faster than the rest of the globe, and we know that that warming will continue. So it's indeed an emerging hazard, but also one that will accelerate in the future.
18: Climate Connections is produced by the Yale Center for Environmental Communication. To learn more about climate change, visit climateconnections.org.
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2: Welcome back. Researchers in the US have published the first scientific evidence of beluga whales recognizing themselves in a mirror, which they say is a milestone in marine mammal cognition. The study, which began more than 20 years ago, followed four female whales looking into a two-way mirror. Diana Reese is a professor in the psychology department at Hunter College in New York and one of the lead authors of this study. She told me more about what she'd discovered.
21: The big find is that we are not alone, at least in using this capacity or this showing this level of consciousness or self-awareness, which is called mirror self-recognition, that we can look in a mirror and figure out, that's me I'm looking at. When we give them a mirror, they show the same types of behavior we see in other animals that have shown mirror self-recognition, like great apes, and as I said, dolphins and elephants. Magpies show it as well, where they're recognizing themselves and they use the mirror as a tool to view themselves.
2: I suppose there'll be people who'll be nonplussed. What's the significance of an animal recognizing itself in a mirror?
21: We start recognizing ourselves when we're quite young, when we're about 18 to 24 months of age. We figure out, oh, that's me in the mirror. And that happens when we get sufficiently advanced with looking, with interacting with others as well. We start showing empathy around that time at about 18 months of age. So we think that this is equated with having a large and complex brain, being highly social. And again, we don't know the exact ingredients that go into, you know, seeing mirror self-recognition in other animals, but just a few animals are showing it, different species are showing it. So finding this is showing this, again, this level of of self-awareness that we thought was uniquely human. And that's really important to know, that we're not alone in these capacities. It's a level of consciousness.
2: I hear that the belugas actually enjoyed watching themselves in the mirror. I mean, they weren't trying on costumes, but what did they do?
21: Well, we saw, first of all, that they were blowing bubbles, playing with bubbles that they blew of different sizes and biting them, watching them do themselves do different activities. They opened their mouth and held it open as if looking into their mouths. They look at parts of their body they can't see without the mirror, which is really quite interesting, even bringing objects of play and playing with a toy hoop or a toys, you know, that can be dropped and lifted and dropped. It's unusual behavior. We don't see this when they're not at the mirror.
2: Must have made you worried about locking up such intelligence in a concrete tank.
21: Well, you know, this was done quite a long time ago. And now I think with our increased awareness about the capacities of these animals, there's much more concern for how we're housing the animals, the kind of enrichment they get, and trying to find more enriched environments that they can be in with many animals of their own kind. Many of the animals that have been born in aquariums cannot be released. That wouldn't be a wise thing to do. They're not equipped to do this. So how can we address the needs of these animals? It's something a lot of people in aquariums as well are now thinking about, as well as field biologists.
2: Professor of Psychology Diana Reese there. You're listening to NewsHour from the BBC. I'm Paul Henley. A court in Paris has found the French plane manufacturer Airbus and the national airline Air France guilty of corporate manslaughter. This relates to the 2009 Rio to Paris plane crash that killed 228 passengers and crew. It was France's worst ever air disaster. What followed was a huge search operation and days of rolling coverage as investigators tried to find the wreckage and understand how a modern airliner could just disappear.
0: Here at the airport, a lot of speculation about what may have caused that crash. We know a few things. We don't know a whole lot.
1: French authorities say they have very little hope at this point because the jet was due to land hours ago and it would have run out of fuel by now.
22: Today, ships are getting closer to the wreckage of Air France Flight 447.
23: In the absence of the black box and any definitive answers, investigators are retrieving what they can from the ungenerous Atlantic Ocean.
2: Reports from The Time. Well, today the appeal court said Air France and Europe's leading aerospace manufacturer were solely and entirely responsible for the crash of flight AF447. And they were ordered each to pay the maximum fine for corporate manslaughter. The two companies have consistently denied any criminal liability and blamed pilot error. We'll hear more about the background to the crash soon. First, an interview with Danielle Lamy, whose son Eric was one of those killed in 2009. She gave me her reaction to today's verdict.
24: Alors, nous sommes extrêmement satisfaits d'Air France.
25: So we're extremely satisfied with the judgment. We're very proud that the French justice system has finally held both Airbus and Air France responsible and culpable. They have enough evidence now to convict.
2: How do you think Airbus and Air France have behaved in recent years?
25: Yes, so the behaviour of Airbus was unacceptable during the inquiry in 2012. In 2022, however, there was a trial at the Paris Correctional Court and the attitude of Airbus was totally hateful. Airbus always ignored the families. Since 2009, they've never sent any messages of condolence or sympathy to any of the families of the victims, not even to the association. This wasn't the case for Air France, who always kept in touch with the families. Airbus's behaviour during the appeals process was considerably better, of course. We had the feeling that they respected us. Until this evening, when they were found guilty, then they shot out like thieves and told the press that they were going to take the case to the appeals court. They really did have an indecent attitude.
2: If you can, tell us a little bit about Eric. What was he like?
24: Alors, Eric, c'était un entrepreneur.
25: So Eric was an entrepreneur. He co-founded TicTac.com, an internet site that had great success. It still sells show tickets. It was he who created the site alongside his partner. He was really the guy who came up with the idea, you know. He was a brilliant young man, really intelligent, also very handsome. He went scuba diving all over the world, and unfortunately he took a lot of flights to do it. And he was about to turn 39 years old, but he was 38 when the accident happened. It happened on the 1st of June 2009, and we were going to celebrate his birthday on the 22nd.
2: And what next in the light of today's judgment? What are you going to do now?
24: Alors, ce que l'on va faire, c'est que on va lire très attentivement.
25: So what we're going to do is that we're going to read the judgment very closely. It's going to be sent to our lawyers, who will send it on to us. We want to know all the details. We hope then that Airbus will give up its challenge at the appeals court. The whole world now knows that Airbus has been convicted. This will set a precedent. It's a historic decision for French justice.
2: Danielle Lamy there, talking to us in French. We used a translator, whose son Eric died in 2009's Rio to Paris plane crash that killed 228 passengers and crew. Well, the BBC's Theo Leggett has been following the whole story. He reminded me of events back in 2009.
3: This was a flight from Rio de Janeiro to Paris that took off back in June 2009. And about 3 hours into the flight, it disappeared. And it wasn't on radar screens at the time. It just never got in touch with air traffic control when it was supposed to. So for a while, what happened to it was a mystery. Within a week, some wreckage had been found and a few bodies. And there were suspicions about what had happened to the plane, but nobody really knew. And the crucial evidence wasn't found for another 2 years because the flight data recorder and the cockpit voice recorder were lying at the bottom of an ocean that was several thousand meters deep. Rather remarkably, they were eventually found, brought to the surface, the data was read, and French air accident investigators were able to piece together what actually happened.
2: It took them a long time to piece it together, didn't it?
3: It did, because the technical data had to be analysed, it had to be downloaded, it had to be analysed, it had to be read, and conclusions had to be drawn. But ultimately, what came out of this was that the aircraft had suffered a small technical problem that was airspeed sensors, known as pitot tubes, had iced up because the plane was flying through a storm. That deprived the autopilot of data that it needed to keep operating, so the autopilot switched off, leaving the pilots in control of the aircraft. But it also put the controls into a sort of backup system where the controls themselves were a little bit more sensitive than normal, and also some of the automated safety systems were not working.
2: And the captain was off duty. He was asleep.
3: The captain had gone off to have a sleep. So on the flight deck were two co-pilots, two first officers. And they struggled to respond to the situation they were presented with. They failed to communicate effectively with one another. They failed to take the action that they needed. And they were putting in different inputs onto the controls. Now, the control on an Airbus A330 is a joystick by the pilot's leg. And one of them was trying to push the nose down, basically, and one of them was trying to pull it up. And the systems on board the aircraft evened out these commands. But ultimately, the aircraft went into a stall, so it lost lift. And within the space of 4 minutes, it went from normal cruise flight to hitting the surface of the ocean. The captain did come back onto the flight deck, but too late. He saw what was going on, but he was unable to prevent the accident.
2: Everyone on board died?
3: All 228 people.
2: And there was an initial result that cleared Air France and Airbus, is that right?
3: Well, it failed to prove them guilty of corporate manslaughter. Bear in mind that this followed a tortuous legal process after a very long investigation. And the hearings did find out that there were problems with the pitot tubes on those aircraft, maybe the design wasn't ideal and that Airbus knew about this, and that there were deficiencies in the training programs at Air France. But there was not enough evidence to prove corporate manslaughter, which is a very difficult charge to prove. Then we went to this appeal, and the appeal court has decided otherwise. It's decided that there is enough evidence to convict both Airbus and Air France of a criminal offence, that is corporate manslaughter.
2: How big a business blow is this, Theo, to the companies involved?
3: Well, it's a blow to their prestige because it is official endorsement of wrongdoing. On the other hand, in terms of the financial penalties, they're very small. €225,000 is a pittance for a major multinational company like Airbus. But it is official censure saying you did something wrong. Meanwhile, for the victims, or the victims' families, it matters a lot because this is having somebody to hold to account and saying that this wasn't just an accident. Somebody was to blame because they did something wrong.
4: Does it end here?
3: Well, unfortunately not. Airbus has already said that it's unhappy with the ruling and that it's going to appeal to the Court of Cassation, which is a higher appeal court, so there's going to be even more legal wrangling to come.
2: The BBC's Theo Leggett. Now, along Nigeria's Atlantic coastline, entire communities are being swallowed by the sea as rising water levels and intensifying ocean surges turn climate change into an immediate environmental crisis. In Ayatoro, a coastal community in Ondo State in the southwest of Nigeria, the ocean's already claimed more than half of the town. The BBC's Esther Omopariola reports on how residents are living in the face of a steadily encroaching sea.
5: Ayatoro, a once thriving community, now being erased one house at a time by the ocean, from which it had drawn sustenance for decades. Satellite images show how the ocean has, in about a decade, moved from the edge of town to claim dozens of houses and streets. One building stands alone, a shadow of its heyday, a reminder of what the ocean took from this place.
6: We have lost about 40 streets out of the 45 streets of the community. We have lost about 80% of the houses of the community. Our land, what is left, is about 15%.
5: With the ocean's advance, the town now hangs on the edge of extinction, at the mercy of an ocean that doesn't ask for permission before it wreaks havoc.
6: The water level will rise, then the wave becomes bigger and can rise as high as 6 to 10 feet. It slams against any structure, any building, demolish it and drag whatever it is back into the sea.
7: This is more than the story of flooding. It is an existential crisis. Ayatoro was once a shining model, an evangelical community built on shared labor and shared dreams, an industrial heartbeat along the coast. Today, the children grow up where working health centers and clean water are only imagined and not lived.
5: Mufeolua has relocated 4 times. She says everything she once owned now lies buried beneath the sea.
7: Now I'm on medication daily. I have to be taking drugs. Because of this incursion and the worry about it, this is where I'm living. About 2 weeks ago, this building was standing perfectly.
5: For others, the loss is even more personal.
8: I have nothing to show my children now. Say, this is my father's grave. This is my grandfather's grave. Even the ancestral home of the family is no more.
5: Even education is drowning. This is the only secondary school in Ayatoro, and it has been relocated 5 times.
11: Anytime the sea arises, it's entering the classes. Sometimes, if we are not prepared, it will carry our books away, our bags, so even wash away the chairs.
5: Niger Delta Development Commission, tasked with developing communities like Ayatoro, awarded a multi-billion naira contract for shoreline protection in Ayatoro in 2004 and re-awarded it in 2009. 22 years later, residents say nothing was built. In 2023, Nigeria's Senate investigated the contracts over concerns about non-delivery. NDDC didn't provide answers to BBC's inquiries. State officials say help is on the way.
26: We have entered an agreement into a private construction company that is coming here to, as a matter of fact, did what they did at Eco Atlantic in order to claim that place. Maybe in the next coming weeks, the agreement will be signed.
5: As delays continue, more streets might disappear with the coming rains. For thousands in Ayatoro, hope is slowly giving way to despair.
2: The BBC's Esther Omopariola reporting there from the southwest of Nigeria. It's the World Service. This is NewsHour.
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2: I'm Paul Henley with NewsHour from the BBC. Stephen Colbert's long goodbye to American late-night TV ends tonight when the long-running host of The Late Show appears behind his desk for the final time. The broadcaster CBS said last summer it was cancelling the programme, citing economic reasons. Many, though, including Colbert himself, think President Trump's repeated criticism of the show was a deciding factor. I've been speaking to Rebecca Sofer, who is a former producer of The Colbert Report and a founder of the Modern Loss Media platform, which helps people deal with grief. I asked her if Stephen Colbert would be missed.
17: I'm going to miss him. I think a lot of people are going to miss Stephen. And I do want to point out that, you know, there's this enormous sense of heartbreak among the readers that I've been in contact with. And I always want to remind people that he's still out there. He's very much alive. So that's the good thing. But I think the real sense of heartbreak comes from two things. First, there are not so many mainstream stages left in American media. And he really helmed it to the point where he just had us in the palm of our hands. He was able to merge comedy and wackiness and utter silliness with real difficult human experiences. And as a result, he didn't have us running for the hills. You know, we stayed, we listened, we learned, we laughed. It was just a slice of humanity. And I think that people are going to miss that.
2: In particular, I think you're an admirer of the way that he handled grief. Tell me more.
17: Yeah, I'm a massive admirer of it. First, for personal reasons, I happened to be working at the Colbert Report many years ago when my mother was killed in a car accident. It was so incredible to me to realize that I was working in a place where he really set the tone for how people should treat each other going through hard things. You know, that's on a personal note. Professionally, you know, just being an admirer and a viewer for the last so many years, his willingness to just rip open the curtain on what grief and loss really look like and do it with people who are these A-list celebrities and go really deep in a conversation where they're still doing these ridiculous shticky bits that are really funny. You know, talking to, say, Catherine Lanasa, who's the star of The Pitt, about cancer, or Keanu Reeves, you know, asking him, like, what does he think happens when we die? Or asking Anderson Cooper to really go deep on how he resisted grieving his parents' death and how messy that was. That really forced the viewers to understand what grief and loss can really look like and feel like, and show that it's not just like this one little container of hard experience, but rather a 360-degree human experience that lives with us every single day and takes on different permutations and combinations as life goes on.
2: Unfortunately, Rebecca, for those who admire that such a platform can exist in the media, it's less and less popular. I mean, the ratings are a problem.
17: Right, of course. But I also think that that's because the media landscape is changing very quickly. For example, I was just walking around New York City last week, and they had the television upfronts were going on. And the majority of the posters that I saw were for YouTube shows. So we're really in this moment, obviously, of the media landscape shifting very quickly beneath our feet. And I don't think that, you know, I think that very few of us understand like what's going on and where all the major viewers are going to be.
2: Rebecca Sofa there, a former producer of The Colbert Report. Now, it's not often this occurs, but this year, Hollywood has entirely stayed away from the Cannes Film Festival on the French Riviera. Instead, films by Asian directors are this year taking the spotlight. And after the global success of film and TV projects such as Parasite and Squid Game, those directors are attracting stars from the West to work with them. Emma Jones reports from Cannes.
0: At Cannes, Asia is in the ascendancy. No new Hollywood studio films are showing this year at the world's most prestigious film festival. Instead, the spotlight is on some of Asia's biggest stars and directors and the Hollywood stars working with them. Alicia Vikander, Michael Fassbender are in the Korean film Hope by director Na Hong-jin.
1: The opportunity to go to Korea, film there, soak up the culture, work with him and the Korean actors, you know, they're so wonderful because they're so committed. They really go for it. It was just a real joy and a pleasure.
0: It blends action, horror and sci-fi as monsters seemingly terrorize a Korean village. Hope also features some of Korea's biggest actors, including Hoyeon, globally famous for the Korean TV series Squid Game, and Zo In-sung, who says there are now far less barriers to working internationally.
13: From this experience, I felt that now filmmaking has really gone beyond just being made in one country. It's really globalized, and if you can communicate in the language of cinema, and then if you have a good project, all the good talent will come to that.
18: When is the time? Soon.
0: East has met West a few times in filmmaking before this. 2014 science fiction classic Snowpiercer by Korea's Bong Joon-ho had a diverse cast and was made in English. But it's a later film of this director's that finally handed Asian auteurs like himself the global stage.
19: For me, the pivotal moment when I saw that Asian cinema could really appeal to Western audiences came in 2019 here at the Cannes Film Festival, when Bong Joon-ho's Parasite took the top prize. It went on to win multiple Oscars and achieve commercial success, showing that a non-English language film could have mass appeal.
0: Now British actor Eddie Redmayne has announced he'll produce and star in a new English language film by director Hirokazu Koreeda, an Oscar nominee who's currently showing a Japanese language film, Sheep in the Box, at Cannes. An actor, Will Sharp, known for The White Lotus, has presented an animation at the festival called In Waves, based upon the graphic novel. The story is set amongst Asian American families in California, but it was originally made in French. He says stories like this resonate with his own mixed heritage.
20: I'm half Japanese, half British, and I feel like any story that allows itself specificity weirdly sort of opens itself out to being universally relatable because everybody sort of finds their own version of that.
0: So few stars travelling from Hollywood to Cannes this year has allowed Asian auteurs to take centre stage at this annual celebration of world cinema. And if there is a practical language barrier in all this cross-culture collaboration, they'll say cinema is a language all by itself.
2: Emma Jones reporting from the Cannes Film Festival in France. That was NewsHour. Thank you for listening.

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5: President Trump cut a deal with the government he runs to steer billions of dollars to his allies.
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5: For Thursday, May 21st, it's All Things Considered from NPR News. I'm Scott Detrow.
6: And I'm Juana Summers. Ahead, how the Justice Department indictment of Raul Castro is playing in Cuba and the rest of Latin America.
7: I think that the Cubans know that what's at stake is their existence as a regime. It is the end, perhaps, of the revolution.
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2: Live from NPR News in Washington, I'm Kristen Wright. President Trump vowed today the United States will recover Iran's stockpile of highly enriched uranium to stop Tehran from developing a nuclear weapon. He spoke to reporters at the White House earlier.
3: We will get it. We don't need it. We don't want it. We'll probably destroy it after we get it, but we're not going to let them have it.
2: Trump also criticized Iran's plans to charge fees at the Strait of Hormuz. The Pentagon puts the cost of Operation Epic Fury at $29 billion so far. But as NPR's Tom Bowman reports, the top Democrat on the Senate Armed Services Committee says costs may really add up to tens of billions more when accounting for lost aircraft.
4: The Congressional Research Service came out with a report recently, and it said that 42 fixed-wing and rotary-wing aircraft were lost so far in Operation Epic Fury, the attack on Iran. Among those are four F-15E Strike Eagle aircraft and seven KC-135 refueling aircraft, and also 24 Reaper drones.
2: NPR's Tom Bowman reporting. The Democratic National Committee has released a postmortem of its 2024 election defeats, but the party says it doesn't stand behind the unfinished report or its conclusions. NPR's Stephen Fowler has more.
5: DNC Chair Ken Martin received the 2024 autopsy late last year and announced he wouldn't publish it, opting instead to focus on the party's victories in recent elections. Now, he's apologizing and has made the 192-page document public. The report, titled Build to Win, Build to Last, is incomplete, didn't include any source documents or data to verify its claims, and is not something the party stands by, Martin said. The disconnect with the DNC comes as voters have record low approval of the Democratic Party, but continue to vote for Democratic candidates in large numbers. Stephen Fowler, NPR News.
2: For the first time, a Planned Parenthood organization is prescribing abortion medication for patients who are not pregnant. NPR's Selena Simmons-Duffin has the exclusive report on the service, which allows patients to have the medications at home in case they need them.
6: The new service is called Just in Case Abortion Pills, and it's being offered by Planned Parenthood Great Northwest, Hawaii, Alaska, Indiana, and Kentucky. Rebecca Gibran is the CEO.
7: As evidence supporting this model of care has continued to grow, and with supportive policy environments in Washington and in Hawaii, this really is the right time for us to step into this space.
6: The service is available to residents of Washington and Hawaii. They can get it via telehealth or in person at 16 health centers. Demand for getting abortion medication to have on hand spikes when abortion restrictions are in the news. Selena Simmons-Duffin, NPR News.
2: This is NPR News in Washington.
8: From the WCBU newsroom, I'm Ben Howell. East Peoria is placing a ban on smoking and vaping at Levee Park. The updated city code prohibits the use of tobacco products and electronic cigarettes, matching a ban in place at Eastside Center. City Attorney Scott Brunton admits the code language doesn't stop people from smoking in their cars with the windows down.
9: It's just kind of a leftover vestige from that provision, and at this point, it hasn't caused us any problems.
8: The city held an official opening for the $3 million Levee Park in September. Illinois State Police are investigating an early morning crash today on Interstate 74 that killed one person and injured three others. The two-vehicle collision happened shortly after 5:30 in the eastbound lanes near the Morton exit. One vehicle was overturned in the median. One of the occupants was pronounced dead at the scene. The person's identity and official cause of death have not yet been released by the coroner's office. Three others were taken to a local hospital. Their conditions have not been released. The price of gas in Peoria has ticked down in recent days, but is still well above last year's average as Memorial Day approaches. The fuel cost tracking website GasBuddy shows a per gallon average of $4.87 in the Peoria market, down more than 6 cents from a week ago. The average price was $4.16 last month and just $3.29 before the holiday last year. GasBuddy lead analyst Patrick DeHaan says the oil markets remain volatile and fuel costs are likely to climb higher in the weeks ahead. Illinois lawmakers are considering expanding due process rights for teachers when receiving a warning, but there are concerns this could erase documentation of patterns of abuse. Faith Colson is a survivor of abuse by a teacher and is the name behind Faith's Law, which strengthens requirements intended to stop grooming in Illinois schools. Colson says if the abnormal amount of time

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12: I think it might be the most corrupt single action in presidential history, or is certainly up there.
13: Police officers who defended the Capitol on January 6th are suing to stop President Trump's anti-weaponization fund.
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13: I'm Juana Summers.
14: And I'm Scott Detrow. Coming up, we hear from two reporters on opposite sides of the U.S. about a way to plant an entire forest in a tiny plot of land.
15: I don't want to put an American chestnut right next to another American chestnut. I want to put a variety so it's, like, diverse.
13: And aid groups working to respond to the Ebola outbreak say they're facing numerous challenges, including funding cuts and supply chain issues.
14: Also, we look ahead to the opening round of the French Open.
13: Tennis Hall of Famer Lindsay Davenport weighs in.
16: One of the biggest challenges in tennis is kind of having to change your game from surface to surface.
14: First news.
17: Live from NPR News in Washington, I'm Ryland Barton. Secretary of State Marco Rubio says President Trump prefers a negotiating settlement with Cuba, but that the likelihood of that is not very high right now. The administration's been ramping up the pressure on the communist government there to change its system, as NPR's Michelle Kelly.

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1: The other thing that poses a threat to the national security of the United States is to have a failed state 90 miles from our shores run by friends of our adversaries.
2: He would not say if the U.S. would try to arrest the 94-year-old Castro, as the Trump administration did with Venezuelan leader Nicolas Maduro earlier this year. Rubio was speaking on the tarmac in Florida before heading to Sweden for a NATO meeting. Michelle Kellerman, NPR News, the State Department.
3: The Minnesota woman convicted of leading what prosecutors say was the nation's largest COVID fraud scheme today received a 42-year federal prison sentence, Matt Sepik of Minnesota Public Radio reports.
4: Amy Bach ran a nonprofit called Feeding Our Future. She and her dozens of co-defendants exploited pandemic rule changes and lax oversight to steal nearly $250 million from federal child nutrition programs. While Democratic Governor Tim Walz was not implicated, the scheme happened on his watch and was a major factor in his decision earlier this year not to seek re-election.
3: Matt Sepik from Minnesota Public Radio reporting. Meta has settled a lawsuit brought by a rural Eastern Kentucky District Breathitt County Schools just weeks before the case was set to go to trial. NPR's Shannon Bond reports it's one of more than 1,000 districts around the country that are suing social media companies over mental health harms to students.
5: The school districts say they've borne the costs of supporting students harmed by excessive use of social media. The Kentucky case had been selected as the first school district lawsuit to go to trial in Oakland in June. The district settled with the other defendants, YouTube, Snapchat, and TikTok, last week. The terms of the settlements were not disclosed. A spokesperson for Meta said in a statement, quote, "We've resolved this case amicably and remain focused on our longstanding work to build protections," end quote, citing teen accounts and parental controls. Meta has already lost cases in California and New Mexico state courts over alleged harms of its platforms to children. Shannon Bond, NPR News.
3: The U.S. Commission of Fine Arts approved the design for a triumphal arch President Trump wants to build at the entrance to the nation's capital. He says Washington, D.C. needs an arch because it's the only major Western capital without one. His version would rise on a traffic circle between the Lincoln Memorial and Arlington National Cemetery. At 250 feet high, critics say the arch is too tall for the region. 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
6: From the WCBU newsroom, I'm Ben Howell. East Peoria is placing a ban on smoking and vaping at Levee Park. The updated city code prohibits the use of tobacco products and electronic cigarettes, matching a ban in place at Eastside Center. City Attorney Scott Brunton admits the code language doesn't stop people from smoking in their cars with the windows down.
7: That's just kind of a leftover vestige from that provision, and at this point, it hasn't caused us any problems.
6: The city held an official opening for the $3 million Levee Park in September. Illinois State Police are investigating an early morning crash today on Interstate 74 that killed one person and injured three others. The two-vehicle collision happened shortly after 5:30 in the eastbound lanes near the Morton exit. One vehicle was overturned in the median. One of the occupants was pronounced dead at the scene. The person's identity and official cause of death have not yet been released by the coroner's office. Three others were taken to a local hospital. Their conditions have not been released. Illinois lawmakers have expanded due process rights for teachers when receiving a warning, but there are concerns this could erase documentation of patterns of abuse. Faith Colson is a survivor of abuse by a teacher and is the name behind Faith's Law, which strengthens requirements intended to stop grooming in Illinois schools. Colson says if the abnormal amount of time her abusive teacher was spending with her was tracked, the school could have responded sooner.
8: I'm concerned that it could open a door to remove documentation of something that occurred that then later, if a pattern continues, it would make it harder to address that behavior.
6: Supporters say the measure only involves warnings for minor offenses. The price of gas in Peoria has ticked down in recent days, but is still well above last year's average as Memorial Day approaches. The fuel cost tracking website GasBuddy shows a per gallon average of $4.87 in the Peoria market, down more than 6 cents from a week ago. The average price was $4.16 last month and just $3.29 before the holiday last year. GasBuddy lead analyst Patrick DeHaan says the oil markets remain volatile and fuel costs are likely to climb higher in the weeks ahead. I'm Ben Howell.
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1: The vote could be a turning point. The Senate approved the measure earlier this week after a key Republican flipped his vote in favor of it. The White House argues congressional approval isn't required because of the ceasefire with Iran. The Democratic National Committee has released a postmortem of its 2024 election defeats. The party says it does not stand behind the unfinished report or its conclusions. NPR's Stephen Fowler has more.
2: DNC Chair Ken Martin received the 2024 autopsy late last year and announced he wouldn't publish it, opting instead to focus on the party's victories in recent elections. Now, he's apologizing and has made the 192-page document public. The report, titled Build to Win, Build to Last, is incomplete, didn't include any source documents or data to verify its claims, and is not something the party stands by, Martin said. The disconnect with the DNC comes as voters have record low approval of the Democratic Party, but continue to vote for Democratic candidates in large numbers. Stephen Fowler, NPR News.
1: SpaceX is preparing a launch of its massive Starship rocket this evening. NPR's Jeff Brumfield reports a lot is riding on this flight.
3: This will be Starship's 12th test flight, and it comes just as SpaceX is preparing to go public. Franco Granda is an analyst with PitchBook. He says investors will be watching closely.
4: Even though tests are inherently tests, SpaceX will want to get this one right.
3: Financial documents released ahead of the public offering show Starship is critical to SpaceX's plans for expanded satellite internet and data centers in space. The company spent $3 billion last year developing the rocket. Jeff Brumfield, NPR News.
1: U.S. stocks ticked higher today following the latest dip in oil prices. 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
5: From the WCBU newsroom, I'm Ben Howell. East Peoria is placing a ban on smoking and vaping at Levee Park. The updated city code prohibits the use of tobacco products and electronic cigarettes, matching a ban in place at Eastside Center. City Attorney Scott Brunton admits the code language doesn't stop people from smoking in their cars with the windows down.
6: That's just kind of a leftover vestige from that provision, and at this point, it hasn't caused us any problems.
5: The city held an official opening for the $3 million Levee Park in September. Illinois State Police are investigating an early morning crash today on Interstate 74 that killed one person and injured three others. The two-vehicle collision happened shortly after 5:30 in the eastbound lanes near the Morton exit. One vehicle was overturned in the median. One of the occupants was pronounced dead at the scene. The person's identity and official cause of death have not yet been released by the coroner's office. Three others were taken to a local hospital. Their conditions have not been released. Illinois lawmakers have expanded due process rights for teachers when receiving a warning, but there are concerns this could erase documentation of patterns of abuse. Faith Colson is a survivor of abuse by a teacher and is the name behind Faith's Law, which strengthens requirements intended to stop grooming in Illinois schools. Colson says if the abnormal amount of time her abusive teacher was spending with her was tracked, the school could have responded sooner.
7: I'm concerned that it could open a door to remove documentation of something that occurred that then later, if a pattern continues, it would make it harder to address that behavior.
5: Supporters say the measure only involves warnings for minor offenses. The price of gas in Peoria has ticked down in recent days, but is still well above last year's average as Memorial Day approaches. The fuel cost tracking website GasBuddy shows a per gallon average of $4.87 in the Peoria market, down more than 6 cents from a week ago. The average price was $4.16 last month and just $3.29 before the holiday last year. GasBuddy lead analyst Patrick DeHaan says the oil markets remain volatile and fuel costs are likely to climb higher in the weeks ahead. I'm Ben Howell.
8: 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And the Public Welfare Foundation, committed to advancing transformative youth and criminal justice reforms.
9: 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I'm Scott Detrow.
10: And I'm Juana Summers. Congress is leaving town for a week-long recess. They won't be back until after President Trump's June 1st deadline to fund immigration enforcement for the next 3 years. Two issues seem to be at the root of this delay: Trump's push for money for Secret Service security for his ballroom project, and a nearly $2 billion fund to pay people he says have been victimized by a weaponized government. NPR congressional reporter Eric McDaniel is here with more. Hi there.
11: Hi. Anna.
12: So, Eric, just for starters, what does this immigration funding have to do with the ballroom or this so-called anti-weaponization fund?
11: You know, it's a good question.

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1: 3 years of funding for immigration enforcement. They control both chambers of Congress, albeit with narrow margins. But when those slim majorities come up against controversial policies, the math stops working. Eric McDaniel, NPR News, Washington.
2: AI is quietly making its way into some therapy offices as tools record sessions and generate clinical notes. Critics worry the technology could undermine trust, as NPR's Windsor Johnston reports.
3: Molly Quinn says her therapist recorded her using an AI note-taking tool without her consent.
4: It felt like a violation, and the more that I thought about it, I just started getting like more and more sick to my stomach.
3: Many therapists are increasingly using AI tools to transcribe sessions to generate notes for insurance and medical records. Marissa Cohen is a couples therapist in New York who refuses to use the technology.
5: Clients know like something is listening to them, and that can alter their disclosure.
3: Therapist Kim Tolson says the technology can reduce clinician burnout.
6: The amount of time we spend on the admin, it's giving therapists their lives back.
3: Molly Quinn eventually found a new therapist.
2: NPR's Windsor Johnston reporting. This is NPR News.
7: From the WCBU newsroom, I'm Ben Howell. East Peoria is placing a ban on smoking and vaping at Levee Park. The updated city code prohibits the use of tobacco products and electronic cigarettes, matching a ban in place at Eastside Center. City Attorney Scott Brunton admits the code language doesn't stop people from smoking in their cars with the windows down.
8: That's just kind of a leftover vestige from that provision, and at this point, it hasn't caused us any problems.
7: The city held an official opening for the $3 million Levee Park in September. Illinois State Police are investigating an early morning crash today on Interstate 74 that killed one person and injured three others. The two-vehicle collision happened shortly after 5:30 in the eastbound lanes near the Morton exit. One vehicle was overturned in the median. One of the occupants was pronounced dead at the scene. The person's identity and official cause of death have not yet been released by the coroner's office. Three others were taken to a local hospital. Their conditions have not been released. Illinois lawmakers have expanded due process rights for teachers when receiving a warning, but there are concerns this could erase documentation of patterns of abuse. Faith Colson is a survivor of abuse by a teacher and is the name behind Faith's Law, which strengthens requirements intended to stop grooming in Illinois schools. Colson says if the abnormal amount of time her abusive teacher was spending with her was tracked, the school could have responded sooner.
9: I'm concerned that it could open a door to remove documentation of something that occurred that then later, if a pattern continues, it would make it harder to address that behavior.
7: Supporters say the measure only involves warnings for minor offenses. The price of gas in Peoria has ticked down in recent days, but is still well above last year's average as Memorial Day approaches. The fuel cost tracking website GasBuddy shows a per gallon average of $4.87 in the Peoria market, down more than 6 cents from a week ago. The average price was $4.16 last month and just $3.29 before the holiday last year. GasBuddy lead analyst Patrick DeHaan says the oil markets remain volatile and fuel costs are likely to climb higher in the weeks ahead. I'm Ben Howell.
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12: And I'm Juana Summers. Rioters who attacked the Capitol on January 6, 2021 are hoping for a payday from the Trump administration's new $1.8 billion anti-weaponization fund. Vice President J.D. Vance told reporters that people who assaulted police that day are also eligible to apply.
13: If we think that somebody was unfairly prosecuted and deserves just compensation, then that's what this fund is going to exist to provide.
12: But police who were injured while protecting the Capitol are trying to stop the payouts. NPR investigative correspondent Tom Dreisbach reports.
14: D.C. police officer Daniel Hodges was repeatedly assaulted on January 6th. Rioters punched, kicked, and hit him with a stolen police baton and crushed him inside a doorframe. Blood dripped out of his mouth as he cried for help. Now, the Trump administration says that the people convicted of assaulting him may not just deserve pardons. They can also apply for taxpayer funds from the new anti-weaponization fund. Hodges calls that a travesty.
15: By any reasonable metric, it doesn't make any sense.

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